0: the year like Passover, where many of the Jews would then return to Jerusalem and partake of things like Passover. And these non-believers that were Jewish were trying to get their family members who had become believers, they wanted them to come back under the Old Testament law, under the Mosaic law. And unfortunately, some of these Jewish believers were actually considering walking away from their faith and trust in Jesus Christ for their salvation and to enter back into Judaism. And so the writer of this book, and like I said, I told you, I personally believe it was Paul, but we don't know that for sure. Whoever this writer was, inspired by the Holy Spirit, is giving these believers a warning, saying you were saved by Jesus Christ, you need to stay in Jesus Christ. The writer of this book, as we have been looking in chapter 1 and chapter 2, started off with things like that Jesus was the creator. He spoke all things into existence. He was the Messiah, the promised Messiah. He was superior to the Old Testament prophets, that he died on the cross for our sins. Remember, propitiation, I can't say that word, for our sins. And that he offers his free gift of salvation through his son, Jesus Christ. Jesus is also superior to the angels. So for those who have been with us, and you have been with us as we've been studying through the Bible, back in Genesis and Exodus, you know how God used Moses. Moses played a huge part in God taking the Jewish people that had been in bondage for about 400 years and brought them out of Egypt. And so they naturally saw Moses, as they did later on, King David, as two of the big players that God used in a mighty way. And so what these non-believing Jews are doing is saying, listen, look how God used Moses. Stick with Moses. You don't need to follow after this Jesus, by the way, they said, that has died and didn't come back to life. That's what these non-believing Jews were saying. So now in chapter 3, the writer is going to make it very clear that even though Moses was a great man, he was not superior to Jesus. Not that Moses wasn't doing great things for the Lord when he walked the earth, but Jesus is superior to Moses because of who he is and because of what he has done. So the writer starts here in verse 1. Verse 1, therefore, holy brethren, partakers of the heavenly calling, consider the apostle and high priest of our confession, Christ Jesus. So right off the bat there, the writer says to these Jewish believers, he calls them holy brethren, partakers of the heavenly calling. Holy, we know, is the same word as sanctified, which speaks about being set apart for God's purposes. The writer here calls them brethren. And this is interesting because the brethren here isn't because they're Jewish people. It's because they are partakers of the heavenly calling, referring to the fact that they are born again, that they receive Jesus Christ as their Lord and Savior. Jesus, we become the brethren when we give our hearts and lives to Jesus Christ. And the great thing about that, as we are in a fellowship, there's probably, two dozen fellowships across the prairie here today and on the river communities that are coming together as a family, the brethren, loving each other, serving each other, praying for each other. The writer also says here of Jesus, he calls him the apostle and the high priest. We know that the word apostle means one who is sent out. How was Jesus sent out? The Father sent the Son out to pay the price for our sins, right? Redemption for us. He is our Savior. And then he also calls Jesus here the high priest. And for a moment, I need to explain that, or I don't think you'll get what is going on here. We know that when Moses took the nation of Israel out of Egypt, that God had called him to take one of the tribes, the tribe of Levi, to become this priestly line. And Moses' brother, Aaron, became the first high priest. And why is that important? Because God had established in place, once they made the tabernacle, that once a year this high priest would go into the tabernacle. He would have killed this innocent animal. He would have taken a part of its blood. He would go into the Holy of Holies. He could only go in there, and he could only go in there once a year. And he would sprinkle the blood of the innocent animal on the mercy seat. And God would then cover the people's sins for that year. But it was an animal's blood, and so it only did a covering and never did a forgiving of their sins. They were waiting for the promised Messiah. And God, in turn, would cover up their sins. But when Jesus came on the scene, and that's where he plays into this, the Father made him now the high priest. The high priest intercedes to God, and God then back to the people. And so Jesus became our high priest. How did he do that? Well, he came. He lived a sinless life. That's what it takes. He shed his blood for us, the power of God's blood. Thereby, when Jesus was on the cross and he said, "It is finished." It is finished in regards to the price of sin has been paid for in full. He never goes back to the cross. He never suffers again. Price of sin is paid for in full. And now he intercedes for us with the Father in heaven. And then in verse 2, the writer says, who, now this is referring to Jesus Christ, who was faithful to him. Him is referring to the Father. So who was faithful to him, who appointed him as Moses, also was faithful in his house. Now, I'm going to get a little ahead of myself, and I'm not going to spend a lot of time on this, but I do need to say this because some of you are probably even thinking it. When we get to chapter 11, we are going to find out that Moses is in this place called the Hall of Faith, okay? But we know, those of us that have studied together through the Old Testament, we know that Moses wasn't faithful. Do you remember why? Do you remember how God told him to speak to the rock? And he didn't speak to the rock. He got angry and he hit the rock, misrepresented the Lord. And yeah, the people got the water, but God said to Moses, listen, you know, you've served me faithfully for a long time, but this was a big deal. You misrepresented me to the people, and you can't take the people into the promised land. So how could Moses be in the Hall of Faith in chapter 11? Because of the grace of God. That's what it's all about, the grace of God. So the writer says here, consider Jesus in light of being greater than the prophets, that was in chapter 1, greater than the angels in chapter 2. And now he's saying, listen, Jesus is greater than Moses here in chapter 3. He starts there in verse 3 and 4, and he says, for this one, this is referring to Jesus, for this one has been counted worthy of more glory than Moses, inasmuch as he who built the house has more honor than the house. For every house is built by someone, but he who built all things is God. So Jesus is obviously superior to Moses, just as someone who builds a house, and it makes sense, somebody building the house is greater than the house, right? Hopefully you remember that God gave Moses this blueprint of having the tabernacle built in the wilderness. Remember that? The plans of all of that. And as we studied through that, the tabernacle is really a picture of two things. It's a picture of heaven. And when we get to Hebrews chapter 9, we're going to learn that this tabernacle is really a model of God's temple and a picture of heaven itself. Moses built the model, but Jesus created the heaven. Jesus created this real temple. And it's interesting because I thought about that, models. When I was in junior high school, my dad brought me home one day this model car kit. Anybody ever have a model car kit? And it was like the coolest thing ever. It was this Dodge Charger. They were advertising this 456 Hemi engine. I mean, we're talking a serious muscle car. And I remember, you know, I saw the cover of it, and I glued everything the right way, and I, you know, I painted the engine silver, and the whole thing was this canary yellow with this black stripe, and it was just this really great-looking car, right? And then not too long after that, a man that God brought into my life, his name was Mel. I can't remember his last name. He was a youth leader at the Presbyterian Church. He took a bunch of us youth. He took us on a bunch of trips, one to San Francisco. That's a story in itself. But in this occasion, he took us to the Winter National Raceway Dragsters in Pomona. And I was going, oh, this is amazing. I'd never seen these dragsters. I mean, it's a phenomenal, a lot of noise. A lot of raw power. You can hear the engines vibrating and all that. Yeah, Anita's getting excited just talking about it. So anyway, there was kind of a break in the, whatever was going on, and so they had a bunch of things on display. And I came around this corner, and there was a brand new Dodge Charger in canary yellow with this black stripe, you know, across the hood, and the engine was opened up, and the sign said the new Hemi 456. Now, let me ask you a question. As a young person, if somebody would have said to me, well, Dean, what would you prefer? Would you prefer the model, or would you prefer the real one? Which one do you think I would take? Okay? The real one. And that's the point here about this whole thing, is that Moses built the model. Jesus created the real thing, the heaven, the heavens, the temple, and all of that. Jesus is superior to Moses. So Jesus is greater in his accomplishments compared to Moses. And then secondly, the writer here says in verses 5 and 6 that I'm going to read in a second, is that Jesus is greater in his position than Moses, verses 5 and 6. And Moses was faithful in all his house as a servant for a testimony of those things which would be spoken of afterward, but Christ as a son over his own house, whose house we are, if we hold fast the confidence and the rejoicing of the hope firm to the end. As you know, there is a big difference between a paid servant and the son in the home, right? When I was growing up as a young guy, I think I was like in fifth or sixth grade because I wasn't driving yet. But anyway, some friends of my family, the Farsons, they had paid servants. And it was an amazing thing. They had their own living quarters. And when I would go over there, I really liked it because this one lady, I'll never forget her, she always thought that little boys should always have food. And so every time I came over, she would ask me what I wanted. I mean, she just would make all these things. As I was with these folks, they were paid well, they were treated well, but they were employees. They weren't Tim Farson, the son, okay? And as I look around the room today, I am assuming that none of you have paid servants in your home. And Mark, Anina doesn't count. But in the Roman Empire, it was pretty common to have servants. So the writer here is making it clear that Moses was a great servant in the house of God, but Jesus, being the son, is over the house. And notice there in verse 6 what the writer says, whose house we are. So you and I make up a part of God's house. The Bible in 1 Peter 2 speaks of us as being living stones. And how does that happen? How do we become living stones? When we were born with a spirit that was dead because of our sin nature. But when we asked Jesus Christ to forgive our sins and to come into our lives, he did just that. And God, the Holy Spirit, came into us and quickened our spirit. We now became spiritual beings, able to understand spiritual things. And I don't think that a lot of believers understand this. And we talked about this when we were going through the Old Testament. But do you remember when the tabernacle was there and the Shekinah glory of God would come into that place? And it was just this amazing thing. That was the Holy Spirit coming upon that place. That same person, God the Holy Spirit, indwells in you, indwells in me. We have God living in us, not that we become gods, that would be not biblical. We have the real God living in us, God the Holy Spirit. And having a consciousness of that is a big deal for us as believers. And I'm going to just give you a couple reasons that we're going to move forward. First, because when you feel that you are alone, you are never alone. God is with you. God is in you. Secondly, because you're a spiritual being now, you can have fellowship with God, because God will only have fellowship with those who are spiritual. And the only way you can be spiritual is if you're born again. And then third, having the consciousness of God helps us when we are tempted to do something wrong. Because in the temptation, and we talked about this last week, the temptation isn't the sin. It's what we do with the temptation. And when we fall into that sin, we bring God right in the middle of that. And fourthly, when we start to lose our cool, we need to be reminded that God is there in the middle of our situation. On occasion, on a rare occasion, Robin and I get into a heated discussion. Okay? I think all married couples do from time to time. I think the last of our 10, 11 years ago. Yeah. But once in a rare while, we get a little heated in our discussions over whatever it is that I've done wrong. And when we get done, on occasion, we've actually kind of like got up after it was all over with, and we go into the kitchen and we go, oh no, the window was open. Everybody in the neighborhood has heard I've been exposed, right? And what the Lord brought to my mind as I was putting together my study yesterday is, you know, Dean, you're more concerned about the neighbor listening than me in you and listening to what you're doing in your own home. A consciousness of God makes a big deal, doesn't it? And the writer here in verse 6 gives them and gives us a warning. It says, whose house we are, and then look, if we hold fast the confidence and the rejoicing of the hope firm to the end. We are to keep our confidence in the fact that Jesus saved us. We started with Jesus, and Jesus is saying, I want you to finish with me. Don't add anything else to your salvation. I am the only one that has the capacity to save you and to keep you saved. Sometimes I will have people say to me things like this, do you believe in the perseverance of the saints? And I say, of course I do. It's in the Bible. And then they'll ask me, who are the saints? Who are the saints? I say, those who persevere in Jesus to the end. Well, what about the backsliders? They'll be back. And what about the apostates? Unfortunately, they won't. And that's the seriousness of chapter 3. And now the writer in verses 7 through 11 is going to remind the Jewish believers of another part of their Jewish history where there was this unbelief that caused thousands and thousands of people to die. The whole point of this next section, I'm going to read ahead, but this is what it's all about, so you kind of know where we're going. So we see that they could not enter in because of unbelief, okay? Now I'm going to read to you verses 7 through 11. Therefore, as the Holy Spirit says, quote, today, if you hear his voice, do not harden your hearts as in the rebellion in the day of the trial in the wilderness. Here your fathers tested me, tried me, and saw my works 40 years. Therefore, I was angry with that generation and said, quote, they always go astray in their heart, and they have not known my ways. So I swore in my wrath, they shall not enter my rest. Verse 7, what does it say the Holy Spirit did there? He spoke. The Holy Spirit spoke. One God, three persons, the Father, the Son, and the Holy Spirit. The Holy Spirit is a person. The Holy Spirit can be grieved. The Holy Spirit speaks. He's not an essence. He is God, the Spirit, Father, Son, and Holy Spirit. The writer here is quoting Psalm 95, which is referring to the story where God brought the nation of Israel out of Egypt, across the wilderness in a very short time, I might add, and they're standing on the Jordan River, ready to go into the promised land. That story is described in Numbers 14, if you're taking notes. God had used Moses to lead the children of Israel out of this 400 years of bondage in Egypt. They went across the wilderness, and now he's going to lead them into the promised land, to cross the Jordan River and to come into this land that he promised them through their forefather Abraham. And so Moses picked one man from every one of the 12 tribes of Israel, and he had them as spies to go into the land to see all that God had promised them. God wanted these men to see what he was going to give them, because God described this new land on the other side of the Jordan as the land of milk and honey, very fertile ground and all of that. They were gone for 40 days. These 12 men spied out the land, and they came back with their report to Moses, and the encampment of about 600,000 men, that wasn't including those that were married, those that had kids, but if you added it all up, about 1.5 million people. And these 12 spies reported that the land was everything that God said it was. Two of the 12 men, Joshua and Caleb, said, man, you know, God's given it to us, let's just go for it. But then there were the 10 other spies. And they said things like, man, the people in that land, that they're giants, will be crushed like grasshoppers. God had already told them that he was going to go before them, that he was going to chase out the inhabitants of the land, that he was going to give them this amazing land. But these 10 men looked at their own strength and not at God's promises, and they chose not to believe God. It always takes faith to walk with God. I want to say that one more time. It always takes faith to walk with God. And those 10 men infected the entire congregation of the Jews, except for two men and their families. What we have here is God is taking them out of something that is good. The wilderness was good for a season, right? And God was giving them, promised them something better, the land of Canaan, the promised land. They did not come out of something that was good to go into something that was better, was because of their simple unbelief in God's promises to them. And in a similar way, that is what is happening with these Jewish believers. God had brought them into something that was good. The Old Testament was good. But the Old Testament couldn't get anybody into heaven because nobody could meet that standard. So he wanted to bring them into something better, something greater. And what was that? The new covenant, putting their faith and trust in Jesus Christ. And they did that. But now their family and friends that were the Jewish people in Judaism were saying, listen, you don't need to do that. Trust. Look at the history that we have with Moses. Look at everything that's taken place, what God did for us. Look at the law. Look at the covenants. And what was the result when Moses brought their forefathers up to the Jordan River to cross over into the promised land? Because they would not believe God and his promises to them, 10 of these spies infected 600,000 men, and their families, and that entire generation, people 20 years and older, judged to walk in the wilderness for 40 years until they all died.
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Religion can leave you with guilt and powerlessness to do the right thing. If that's you, there's great news. He sees you, he knows you, even though you don't know him. Ask him to make himself real to you, and don't be surprised when he does.

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1: Contention oftentimes arises over the differences of being in the kingdom of light and the kingdom of darkness. So I'm come to set a man at variance against his father, and the daughter against her mother, and the daughter-in-law against her mother-in-law. And a man's foes will often be those of his own household. Jesus was speaking out of personal experience. For at this particular time, his brothers were against him. He that loves his father or mother more than he loves me is not worthy of me. And he who loves the son or daughter more than me is not worthy of me. Our love for Christ has to be supreme, even above those of our family members, if they are not united with us in the faith. If they are not a part of that kingdom of light, our love for Christ must exceed even our love for those in our own family. And he that does not take his cross and follow after me is not worthy of me. When we get to chapter 16, we'll take up the cross and what it means. He that finds his life shall lose it, and he who loses life for my sake shall find it. That we will also take up in chapter 16. He that receives you. Now, you see the authority that Jesus gives to his disciples. I mean, you are there representing the Lord. You should be as your Lord. And those that receive you receive me. And he that receives me receives the Father who sent me. And he who receives a prophet in the name of a prophet shall receive a prophet's reward. And he that receives a righteous man in the name of a righteous man shall receive a righteous man's reward. And whosoever shall give to drink unto one of these little ones, even a cup of cold water, only in the name of a disciple, verily I say unto you, he shall in no wise lose his reward. So you're doing it as unto the Lord, giving as unto the Lord, giving unto a servant of the Lord. You receive him as you receive the Lord, and as you give to him, it is as giving unto the Lord, and you will receive your reward for it. Giving a cup of cold water in the name of a disciple, verily I say unto you, you shall in no wise lose your reward. Now it came to pass, when Jesus had made an end of these commandments, he departed from there to teach and to preach in their cities. So he sent them out in front of them, and then he departed and was following up now and coming into the cities. They were sort of advance men for him to go out in advance. Now when John had heard in prison the works of Christ, he sent two of his disciples, and he said unto him, art thou he that should come, or do we look for another? Now, John had been placed in prison by Herod. And John had been preaching the kingdom of heaven is at hand. And he said, there's one who is coming after me. He's mightier than I am. I'm not worthy to untie his shoes. But here is John's still in Herod's prison, and he's saying to the Lord, hey, let's get the show on the road. For even John did not fully understand the mission of Christ in his first coming, but was anticipating the immediate establishment of the kingdom of God as was promised in the Old Testament scriptures. And so the fact that Jesus had not yet proclaimed his power and overthrown the Roman yoke, and John was still in prison. He was getting impatient, and he sends his disciples to Jesus, say, hey, are you the one, or shall we start looking for someone else? Which he was just really saying, let's get this thing going. I'm tired of sitting here in jail. Let's get the kingdom on the road, you know. Let's get this movement going. Are you the one that we should look for, or shall we start looking for someone else? Now, Jesus answered and said unto them, go and show John those things which you hear and see. The blind receive their sight, the lame walk, the lepers are cleansed, the deaf hear, the dead are raised up, and the poor have the gospel preached to them. And blessed is he whoever is not offended in me. Now, Jesus, rather than answering John directly, points to his ministry, the works that he was doing. You remember on the night that Jesus was betrayed, as he was talking to his disciples, and John records it so faithfully there in the 14th chapter, where Jesus had been saying, now look, I'm going to the Father, and if I go, I'm going to come again and receive you unto myself, that where I am, there ye may be also. And where I go, you know, and the way you know. And Thomas said, Lord, we really don't know where you're going, and how can we know the way? And Jesus said, well, I am the way, the truth, and the life, and no one comes to the Father but by me. And he said, if you have seen me, you have seen the Father also. And Philip said, Lord, if you'll just show us the Father, it will suffice us. Jesus said, have I been so long a time with you, and haven't you seen me, Philip? He that hath seen me hath seen the Father. Why do you say then, show us the Father? Don't you believe that the Father is in me, and the works that I do, I don't really do of myself, but the Father that dwelleth in me, he doeth the works. Believe me that I am in the Father, or else believe for the very work's sake. In other words, Jesus was pointing to the works as the evidence of his commission, of his person, of his authority, pointing to the works. He also said, the works that I do, they do testify of me. They were the evidence. He was fulfilling the promises of the kingdom in the Old Testament. As far as the lame walking, the blind seeing, the dumb speaking, the deaf hearing, he was fulfilling. The dead were being raised, the poor had the gospel preached, and he was fulfilling those aspects of the kingdom. And so his works were a witness and a testimony. So all he did was heal a few of the sick that were around there, open the eyes of the blind and all. And he said, now you just go back and tell John what you see. And just tell him, blessed is the one who doesn't get offended because of my not really establishing the kingdom immediately and overthrowing the Roman yoke and establishing a physical, visible, earthly kingdom. Now they departed, and Jesus began to talk to the multitudes concerning John the Baptist. And he said, what did you go out in the wilderness to see? A reed shaken in the wind. John was preaching down at the Jordan River, a lot of reeds down at the Jordan River. Did you go down the Jordan River just to watch the reeds being blown by the wind? How come you went out of the cities and down to the Jordan? Why did you go there to see? But what did you go out to see? Obviously, you didn't go out to see the reeds being blown in the wind. What did you go out to see? A man clothed in soft raiment? A man who was wearing fancy clothes? Behold, those that wear the soft clothing are in the king's houses. They're not in the king's prisons. John was in the king's prison at that time, and those who wear that kind of clothes are in the king's houses, palaces. What did you go out to see? A prophet? Yes, I say unto you, more than a prophet. For this is he of whom it was written, Behold, I send my messenger before thy face, which shall prepare thy way before thee. He is declaring to them that John was indeed the fulfillment of the promise of a forerunner who would come before the Messiah to prepare his way. Verily I say unto you, among them that are born of women, there has not risen a greater than John the Baptist, notwithstanding he that is least in the kingdom of heaven is greater than he. In other words, our position as children of God through Jesus Christ puts us in a greater position than those of the Old Testament. Our position of having the Holy Spirit indwelling us puts us in a greater position. Of all of the women or men born of women, not a greater prophet than John the Baptist. Yet the privileges that God has bestowed upon us in the church exceed those privileges. Now, so oftentimes we think, oh, how blessed it must have been for Abraham to have had that kind of a relationship with God and Moses and David and all. But in reality, the potential of relationship that is ours through the Spirit is tremendous. That God would dwell in us by his Spirit. That God would empower us with his Spirit. Absolutely amazing. So even the least of us, filled with the Spirit of God, walking in this glorious fellowship with Jesus Christ, have greater privileges than those of the old dispensation. And from the days of John the Baptist until now, the kingdom of heaven suffereth violence. John was thrown into prison and soon he is to be beheaded. And the kingdom of heaven is going to suffer violence. The king himself is going to be crucified. And so the kingdom of heaven is suffering the violence of man. And the violent take it by force. For all the prophets and the law prophesied until John. And if you're able to receive it, this is Elijah, which was to come. He that hath ears to hear, let him hear. Now, in an interesting way, according to Jesus, John the Baptist was Elijah. This does bring up some confusion, and when we get to the 17th chapter, we will look at this again in a little more detail. But when Zechariah the priest was fulfilling his ministry in the temple, the angel Gabriel came to him and told him that his wife Elizabeth, who had been barren, was in her old age going to bear a son, and he was to call his name John. And the angel told him, he shall go forth in the spirit and in the power of Elijah to turn the hearts of the children unto their fathers. He quotes this prophecy that Jesus quoted concerning the forerunner of the Messiah. And basically, the Lord was saying, John the Baptist was going to be the forerunner of the Messiah, coming in the spirit and in the power of Elijah. When in the Gospel of John the Baptist began his ministry, they came out to him and began to challenge him concerning his authority. And they said unto him, Who are you? And they asked him point blank, Are you Elijah? And John answered, No. Then they said, Who are you? And he said, I'm the voice of one crying in the wilderness. Prepare the way of the Lord, make straight his paths and all. Quoting another passage of scripture concerning the forerunner. Now, the reason for the ambiguity here is the fact that before Jesus comes again and establishes his visible physical kingdom upon the earth, Elijah will be coming, of which John the Baptist was a type, for he came in the spirit and in the power. So even as there were two aspects of the coming of Jesus Christ, the first to be crucified, suffering violence, the second to reign as King of Kings and Lord of Lords. So there are two aspects of the forerunner, Elijah. So John the Baptist came to fulfill the first coming in the spirit and the power of Elijah, but Elijah himself will actually come before Jesus returns again, and Elijah will prophesy before the Lord to the Jewish people, not to the world, but to the Jewish people, to turn the hearts of the children to their fathers. That is, to bring the Jewish people back into the faith of the patriarchs in God the Father. And in Revelation chapter 11, verse 2, I am convinced that one of those two witnesses in Jerusalem will indeed be John the Baptist, for he has the power to shut up heaven that it not rain during the time of his ministry, even as Elijah prayed and it rained not. And he has power to call down fire on his enemies to consume them, even as Elijah called down fire upon the captain with the 50s who came out from the king to take him in. So Elijah coming before the Lord. Now, because I believe that the coming of the Lord is so near, I do believe that somewhere in the earth today, Elijah probably is alive and living. Because I believe that we are that near the coming of the Lord. Now, I don't think that anybody knows who he is or where he is. He may know himself. But I'm not looking for him. I'm looking for the Lord to come for me. I think that it's easy for us to get our eyes off the main attraction and start looking for little side events. Oh, who's the Antichrist? I wonder if this one could be the Antichrist, you know, and all. Let's look for the main event, Jesus Christ. So, Jesus is saying, hey, this is tough to tell, you know. He that hath ears to hear, let him hear. I mean, if you can take it, if you can handle it, if you will receive it, you know, this is he. This is Elijah, if you can receive it. Now, if you can't receive it, then take it however you want. But he that hath ears to hear, let him hear. So, in a sense, it was Elijah coming in the spirit and the power as a forerunner of the Messiah, but not the total fulfillment of that promise in Malachi. Now, what shall I liken this generation to? It is like children who are sitting in the marketplace that are calling to their fellows. They're seeking entertainment. And they say, hey, we've piped to you and you didn't dance. So we mourned and you didn't cry. What do you want? What are you looking for? So John the Baptist came, neither eating nor drinking. And the Pharisee said, he has a devil. And he said, the Son of Man came, both eating and drinking, and you say, behold, a gluttonous man, a winebibber, a friend of the publicans and sinners. But he said, wisdom is justified of her children. What do the people want? They really didn't know what they want. John came as an ascetic. And they said, he's got a devil. Jesus came mixing with people. And they said, oh, he's a friend of the sinners. He's a friend of the publicans, a winebibber. And then he began to upbraid the cities wherein most of his mighty works were done because they did not repent. It is interesting that these cities that he upbraided around the Galilee have all of them been destroyed and today are nothing but ruins. In fact, it wasn't until just recently that they even discovered the site of Bethsaida. And for a long time thought that maybe the Bible was just speaking of some fictitious place until more recently the archaeologists have uncovered Bethsaida. But Jesus, in these cities that he pronounces woes upon, it is interesting that they have totally disappeared. Whereas many of the other cities, such as Tiberias, which was the capital of the Galilee region where Herod lived, and Jesus didn't really go to Tiberias, it still remains today Tiberias. The city is still there. But Capernaum is gone, Bethsaida is gone, Chorazin is gone, so that these cities that he upbraided have disappeared off the map. Woe unto thee, Chorazin! Woe unto thee, Bethsaida! For if the mighty works which were done in you have been done in Tyre and Sidon, they would have repented long ago in sackcloth and ashes. But I say unto you, it will be more tolerable for Tyre and Sidon at the day of judgment than for you. And thou, Capernaum, which art exalted unto heaven, shalt be brought down to hell. For if the mighty works which have been done in thee have been done in Sodom, it would have remained unto this day. Capernaum was the headquarters of Jesus. That was his city. That's where he spent the majority of his ministry. His earthly ministry was spent in and around the city of Capernaum. The majority of the miracles that Christ wrought were wrought in Capernaum, and yet the people there did not repent. And he said, if the works had been done in the city of Sodom that were done here in Capernaum, they would have repented. And so the judgment that he pronounces upon Capernaum to be cast down to hell. But I say unto you that it shall be more tolerable for the land of Sodom in the day of judgment than for thee. Why? Unto whom much is given, much is required. The greater understanding and light that a man receives, the greater will be the judgment of that individual. And so when God does judge, it will be according to the understanding or the knowledge that God has given, according to the grace that they've been exposed to, will be the degree of judgment by which they will be judged.
0: We'll return with more of our verse-by-verse Bible study in the book of Matthew on our next broadcast. And be sure to join us again next time as Pastor Chuck continues his verse-by-verse study through the Bible. That's right here on the next edition of The Word for Today. And now, once again, here's Pastor Chuck.
1: The Lord bless, and may you live in that consciousness of God's love. May you put God first in your life, not just as a phrase or, oh yes, God first. May it become a reality. Remember what Jesus said to the church of Ephesus. I have this against you. You've left your first love. There's a lack of that fervency. There's been a drawing away after the flesh. Oh, may God cause you to remember from where you have fallen and to repent and to return to that first love and commitment and excitement in a full and complete surrender. In Jesus' name.

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1: Turn your Bibles to Ephesians chapter 2, but God. We're going to be talking about these two words in relationship to you. Verse 7, it says, that in the ages to come he might show the exceeding riches of his grace in his kindness toward us in Christ Jesus. He saves us now, and for all ages to come, he will continue to show the exceeding riches of his grace and kindness toward us. You know, I don't know if you realize that, but I mean, even now you're saved, and he saved you, past tense, but he's saving you currently. And as you grow in your in the grace and knowledge of the Lord, you make these discoveries. I don't know if you've been reading through the Bible and you're like, oh my gosh, God is so amazing. You know, you just, as you read and you just realize, man, his grace is so much bigger. I think that that's one thing I've noticed as I've become more mature than I was when I first was saved. As I grow in the Lord, the more gracious I realize God is, the more loving I realize God is. But he's saying here that as we move from this age into eternity, we're going to be forever learning. It's never going to be tapped out. It's not like going to be one day we're going to be like, oh, I understand all of it. No, God is going to be showing us forever how gracious and kind he is towards us and the things that we're going to be experiencing in heaven. And that's why, you know, that's why they say, you know, what Paul says, quoting the Old Testament, of course, he said, I have not seen nor ear heard, nor has it entered the heart of man the things that God has prepared for those who love him. Now, Peter tells us that we have an inheritance incorruptible, undefiled, that does not fade away, reserved in heaven for you. It's just an amazing thing that we're going to get there, and God's just going to blow our mind for all eternity. It's never going to get old. It's going to be beautiful forever. But the only door to begin that journey is a relationship with Jesus Christ. Jesus says, I'm the way, the truth, and the life. No one comes to the Father except through me. And so it's only through knowing him that we begin to experience the awesomeness of his grace and his love poured out towards us. It is only through Jesus, and it's only through Jesus that we can come before the throne. It's not, we can't make the mistake that, you know, hey, I've been a pretty good Christian. You know, and maybe you've been a Christian for a while and you've been thinking, you know, I read my Bible every day. I didn't used to do that, and I feel better because I do it. And I read my Bible every day, and I go to church every week, and I do what I'm supposed to do as a Christian. And then to start to think, it's because I do all of those things, or because I'm working so hard at doing what I know a Christian's supposed to do, that now that's what makes me worthy to come before the Lord. And so by now, virtue of the fact that I've been working so hard, that when I find myself depressed for a week, or find myself in a difficult place, and then I feel like I can't really go to God because I've been bad. It's a danger if we ever think that we're worthy to go before God. We're never worthy. Only the Lamb is worthy. He is the only one that's worthy. We are never worthy. He makes us worthy to approach God, but it's not because we've been good. It's because of what he's done. I love what it says in Hebrews chapter 4, verse 16. It clears it up for us when he talks about this high priest that we have in Jesus. And he says, because by virtue of the fact that Jesus has done what he did, he says, verse 16 in Hebrews chapter 4, let us therefore come boldly to the throne of grace that we may obtain mercy and find grace to help in time of need. Don't miss what he's saying here, guys. Why do we come boldly before the throne of grace? Because we're messed up. What are we there for? to obtain mercy, to find grace, not to get some reward and brownie button for all that we've done and all that we've been. No, we're there because we need help. Our performance is one of the biggest obstacles in our relationship with God. And maybe that's where you're stuck if you're a Christian. You're stuck because rather than what probably started out as seeking God and wanting to know God, it's turned into a system of works, a system of performance. Our performance can be a barrier. What if God loses his merciful attitude? We think that sometimes. I don't know. Anybody, just be honest if you're willing to, but anybody ever feel like, okay, God can't forgive that one? Anybody ever feel that way? Okay, I've crossed the line here. God can't forgive that. Listen to this. This is what God told Moses. In Exodus chapter 34, verse 5, it says, "Now the Lord descended in a cloud and stood with him there," Moses, "and proclaimed the name of the Lord. And the Lord passed before him and proclaimed," now notice this, "the Lord God, merciful and gracious, long-suffering, and abounding in goodness and truth." So the Lord proclaims his name. This is who he is. This is his authority. This is his character. And part of that character, part of that who God is at his core, is gracious and merciful. That's beautiful. So Paul drives it home in Ephesians chapter 2, verse 8, when he says, "For by grace you have been saved through faith. It's not of yourselves, it's the gift of God, not of works, lest anyone should boast." This is our banner cry, isn't it, as evangelicals? You know, we take this to everyone who's a cult or somebody who's works-based, and we say, "It's by grace we've been saved." And this is what we stand on. It's not of ourselves. You were dead. God made you alive in Jesus. You didn't do that. We can't claim any credit for our salvation. It is Jesus who died for you on the cross. It is the Holy Spirit who drew you to the Father. And it is the Father who accepted you once you put your faith in Jesus. It's not you. It's good news, and if the good news is based on Jesus, it's good news, but if it's based on you, or how wonderful you are, or how smart you are, or how hard you've worked, it ceases to be good news because you're a flake, and so am I, and we'll never be able to measure up. We just can't. It's impossible. And so Jesus made it about him. It's not what man has done. It's not what I have done. It's not but I decided to turn a new leaf. It's but God, who is rich in mercy because of his great love with which he loved us, saved us by his grace, and our boast is in Jesus alone. So what about good works? I mean, shouldn't a Christian be known by their good works? I mean, doesn't the Bible even say that? Yes, Christians should be all about good works. But notice how he frames this, and just coming out of that, it's a perfect transition from "it's not about works, lest anyone should boast," verse 10, "For we are his workmanship, created in Christ Jesus for good works, which God has prepared beforehand that we should walk in them." This word workmanship is an interesting word. It means masterpiece or work of art. That's who you are. You are God's masterpiece. You're not your own masterpiece. You're not a self-made person in the kingdom of God. It is God's work. You're his masterpiece. The Greek word is poema. You probably heard that before. It's where we get our word poem, but it means masterpiece. You are God's work. And it isn't the work that we do. Rather, it's the work that he does through us. You simply have to walk in them. This is another place where people get stuck. As Christians, we live a different life. And this may be a newsflash to us, because I think oftentimes we think of life in terms of our goals, in terms of what we want to do, our career, whatever. And those are all necessary things within a life, to take care of your family and to have a job and to function in society. That's all part of life. But as we learn from the Exodus, that is not what our life is. What is our life? He is our life. And so oftentimes we find ourselves not being content as a Christian. We find ourselves kind of in this foggy, misty place of discontentment, and you know, there's got to be more to this, and sometimes we even blame our Christianity for that. Like, I thought God was going to make me happier or something, or more satisfied. Until we realize that we are His workmanship, and that He has created us for His good works, that He has laid out for us that we would walk in them. That, Christian, is your life. And if we're living for something else, we're living for chasing a career path or doing our own thing or whatever we think that our life is about, if God isn't the center of that, then we'll find ourselves kind of in a weird place as a Christian. And so what we have to do as Christians is to say, okay, God, what is it that you have for my life?
0: 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And remember, always abide in truth. 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
1: Welcome to World News Briefing. I'm Tom Hughes. My co-host is Pastor Brandon Holthaus. Pastor Brandon, thank you so much for joining me.
2: It's always a pleasure, man. I'm sure we're going to have a great conversation. Lots of things to talk about.
1: Yes, there is. So let's just start off with a bang. So this is an article from today, and then I want to get into some of the other conversations, some of the areas where you've gone lately regarding socialism, what's happening to America, and obviously what's going on with Islam and so forth. But listen to this. Dearborn Museum exhibit paints Arabs as 9/11 victims. A Smithsonian-affiliated museum features programming minimizing the 2,977 Americans killed by Muslim terrorists, and instead says Arabs were also victims in the aftermath of the September 11, 2001 attack. So now, wow, we're looking at this going, okay, so Muslims are the victims of 9/11? This is something else.
2: I saw that article, and I don't know if I'm in fantasy world or if this is real. I think I woke up today, and I'm on Mars. I can't believe this. On top of that, Tom, at the same time, the Girl Scouts are giving badges for you know, ministering to Muslims, so isn't that wonderful, too? And this goes back to, you know, all the way to 9/11. You know, you would get bombed by Saudi Arabian terrorists. And you would think that, hey, this would put everybody on high alert that we need to be careful about this religion and we need to take warnings about these types of individuals who want to practice Sharia law and form a caliphate. But what we have done is completely done the opposite of what the reaction should have been. We've turned around and embraced this and thinking that this is a cultural norm, that culture, a Sharia law in Islam is superior or on par with the West, and this is actually going to cause actually Western civilization to deconstruct along with the other movements that's happening. And so we're watching this, and we're watching supermarkets turn to halal foods, and we're watching, you know, Islamic candidates run for office like Abdul El-Sayed, who just went on Fox with Jesse Waters, and he was asked about, you know, hey, do you support transgender surgeries? Now, as a Muslim, I know he doesn't. Mm-hmm. I know he doesn't. But because here's what people don't understand about Islam. They practice taqiyya and hudna, which allows them to lie and disguise who they really are until they get into power. And so, you know, a lot of Muslim experts will talk about the upper house and the lower house. And when they're in the weakened position, they're like a chameleon. They'll turn into anything. And so we see Abdul El-Sayed, and then we see Mamdani, and we see all these other candidates running for office. And Americans are embracing this. I mean, they're voting for them. And you know, even with Michigan, you would think El-Sayed would not fit into Michigan, but yet we're having just regular Americans vote for him and Jewish people voting for him. It's like, what, are you crazy? This guy will slice your neck. And then we find out that, you know, a guy like him is backed by some questionable front money from terrorist organizations. His mom, El-Sayed's stepmom, she supported Osama bin Laden. Why is this guy even a candidate? And yet we've embraced it. And you know what we're doing? We're embracing the demon. And we're just bringing the demon closer and say, kill me. Just kill me. Just destroy me. I don't value Western values. I don't value Christianity. So and you've taught me all in the colleges and universities and public schools that our society's bad. Just kill me. That's what we're doing. This is civilization suicide. And so I know we can go on and on about the other examples of this. But like, you know, last night, you know, we you and I talked about Qatar putting in $400 billion of investment for what? You know, just to make America better? No, to turn America against Israel, against Christianity, and go pro-Islamic. And you know what? It's working. We got so many useful idiots in our country. Absolutely useful idiots. Don't even know they're being used. And now the protected class in the woke culture is Islam, along with the LGBT. So we're asking for it.
1: Amazing. When you think of the protected class, and you look at this, you go, this is very disturbing, and people are not waking up to this. It was reported there's more mosques in Texas than there are in California. And I think, didn't you say that what's happening right now in Texas with the Muslim takeover there, what they are doing, they're making a template or a model for how they're going to take over the rest of the country?
2: Yeah, you know, the funny thing is, evil, I don't know if it's a law, Tom, in the spiritual realm. I don't know. But here's the weird thing. It's like a Scooby-Doo cartoon. And I know this sounds crazy, but why do the villains always tell you what they're going to do? They always do. And so I'll give an example. This whole thing of takeover of Texas, it's not a conspiracy theory that I created. I heard them themselves. Mm-hmm. There's videos online, and anybody can go to X, anybody can go to YouTube, type in Islamic leaders saying they're going to take over the country in Texas, and it'll pop up. And you watch these people who are creating these mega structures of a 400-acre Muslim compound, that in McKinney, Texas, and they tell you exactly what they're doing. They're starting a model in Texas because the idea is we can do this in Texas. We can do it to the rest of the country, as hardened as Texas is. And that's the interesting thing, because you'd think they'd target California and New York, but they're targeting Texas. As you know, this is a jihad thing. This, you know, what you have to look at Texas is that's Constantinople, and Mehmet, you know, is coming to take over Constantinople, the Turks. And so they see Texas as their Constantinople. If they can take over Texas, they can duplicate this throughout the rest of the country. And they said it themselves. The way they're doing Texas is what they're going to model for the rest of the country. And you know what the problem is, Tom? I don't know if it's a spiritual law, but they tell you what they're going to do. And my thing is, after watching the Islamic movement from 9/11 on, believe what they say. They say what they're going to do, and no one pays attention to them. The media doesn't pay attention to them. An average American citizen just fluffs it off like, they'll never do something like that. Oh, okay. Well, then it's happening, and it's happening in Europe. And then here's the other thing. I saw an interview this morning in Minnesota, and they were getting in Minnesota, as you know, is little Mogadishu with all the Somalis and stuff like that. So that one of the, I think the sheriff was on TV this morning saying, you know, we're having our annual Minnesota fair and stuff like that. And he was saying that, you know, we usually have a lot of gang people come here, Hell's Angels, this, that, whatever. And for some reason, all the gangs let down their arms and go have a good time at the fair. But then he comes back and says, except the Somali gangs. The Somali gangs are planning to come to the Minnesota Fair and cause problems. And he goes, we've sent letters to the 300 or 400 Somali gangs to tell them to cool it down. And it's like, yeah, they're not a gang. They're it's an Islamic Sharia law issue. That's why you're having, because you imported all these Somalis. So the Hells, think about this, Tom. The Hells Angels can say, hey, you know what? I'm just going to go to the fair and eat a corn dog and have a beer. And they can put down their arms. But at the same time, the Somalis are like, we're going to go raise hell.
1: No
2: that's
1: kidding.
2: That's what you get with Islam.
1: Yeah, exactly. So as of this week, there's 255 Muslim elected officials nationwide. It's like, wake up, America. 255 as of this week. All right, now, I watched a little bit of the Jesse Waters interview with, what's his name?
2: El Saeed,
1: Okay, and in there, he equated Christianity with Islam. And I'm looking at this going, this is insane. However, how many people, as you mentioned, useful idiots here in America, will say, well, yeah, that's right. And I think, Pastor Brenda, that's part of the deception, is that there's so many Americans here that claim they are Christian, but they don't know Christianity. They don't know what their Bible says. And they actually think that Islam is just another religion, just to make nice, we all just need to get along. And then if you look at the LGBTQ community, it's like they've been sent in to soften up the cities, soften up the places, like Texas or whatever. And then that softens people up to just say, hey, let's just all get along. We need to tolerate each other. And Islam isn't going to tolerate anybody, but they're able to use that community to soften up everybody. And unfortunately, the church, I look at this and I say, the church is in dire straits. And I think it's because we have a lukewarm church that this has been allowed to permeate. And in looking at it, I got to ask you this. You know, we've talked a lot about the lukewarm church you have. I want to get back to that in a few minutes about the Laodicean church. But when I look at it, it also reminds me that maybe what's happening is, as it was in the days of Babylon or the days of the Assyrians, that God is using Islam to bring judgment upon America, because it doesn't make any sense. How can people be so delusional to think this is a good idea and Islam is just like Christianity?
2: Yeah, it's absolutely delusional. And, you know, yeah, we can get to the church because, man, that's the huge failure on all of this. But, you know, I totally agree with this concept of God bringing four enemies to punish you. And I look, I'm not a replacement theology, as you know, but, and I'm not trying to say America is Israel. So I want to be clear on that and qualify myself. But I think there's a principle in that, that even when I saw in the Old Testament, even beyond the scope of Israel, he just didn't do this to Israel. He did it to other nations. He mm-hmm. would bring a foreign nation and invade them to punish them. And that's classic, okay? That's a principle that just doesn't work for Israel, but works for all nations. And so when I see not only communism invading our country, but I see Islam as an invader, my spiritual radar goes up and says, yes, that's exactly what's happening. And why? Why? Okay, well, here's the thing. America had its chance, and America, started dropping the ball, kicked God out of the entire society, and we left the vacuum. And so exactly that's the pattern that Britain did. That's the pattern that Europe did. You kicked God out of your society, and so you left a vacuum, and you think, well, we're just going to be a secular utopia. And it doesn't work like that in understanding spiritual realities, because in the spiritual realm, there is no neutral ground, Tom, as you know. And every one of your listeners understands this. And this is what Americans don't get. Because there's no neutral ground spiritually, if you move light away, darkness fills it. Mm-hmm. That's the issue. So when we took the light of Christ out of our society, darkness fills it. So now we have a complete embracing of a demonic religion, a demonic economic situation with communism, and that's what fills the day. But, you know, let's go further. What in the world has happened to Americans? Why are they so soft? This is not the America that was founded 250 years ago. I'm embarrassed. I mean, Tom, as an example, we elect weaklings to office. Think about this. We are evangelicals, okay? We have the lowest voter turnout. And we're putting our hopes in the next election in Catholics, okay? J.D. Vance and Marco Rubio. Look, I'm not trying to say they're not good men or whatever, but I'm just saying, where is the evangelicals in all of this? You know why, Tom? Because for 40 years in our homeschool circles, instead of getting John 3:16 out, we've been getting Jeremiah 29 out and taking it out of context and telling all of our evangelical kids, God has a wonderful plan for your life, plans to prosper you, plans to do this. And it's like, hey, have you read the rest of Jeremiah 29? Mm-hmm. God's got Israel over his knee, giving them the spanking of their life. And before the hammer falls on them with Babylon, he is saying, yeah, I'm going to paddle your rear end for 70 years, but afterwards I have plans for you. And we have done that in every homeschool circle mm-hmm. where we're doing a spiritual affirmation. We're self-actualizing mm-hmm. it. Let me give you an example of the old-time Christians. Not that I'm a fan of Calvinism, okay? But let me give you a different perspective that everyone needs to understand. When John Knox had his church in Scotland and you joined his church, part of membership is he gave you a sword, a real sword. Now, why? Because they were actually in a physical battle and a spiritual battle. I mean, so he was preparing people for, don't let these people take over your culture. The same thing about the Crusades. A lot of people want to demonize the Crusades, and I get it. There was a lot of bad things happening in the Crusades. But the number one reason it was fought is to keep the Muslims out of Europe. That mentality is gone now. We have a feminized population, a feminized male population that just lays over and dies. And all of this, let the Muslims take over. And the quintessential example of this, Tom, is what we saw this week with that cream puff that was our vice president with Trump, Mike Pence.
1: Oh, my goodness. Yeah.
2: Being asked about his transgender, aid or whatever he was using the transgender guy for. That is a quintessential example of Laodicea right there. And that's a problem with our country. We got leaders like Mike Pence who can't lead anything. And that's why we get taken over by a diabolical Islamic communistic revival that's happening in America.
1: And I look and I remember back, if we go back about 30 years and 35 years, and it was such a big deal. Seminaries would send out people who have graduated, and they would encourage them. I remember these things. I remember talking to guys who did this. They'd encourage them, send out letters into your area. You got to get the demographics of the area where you want to plant the church. You pick a place you want to plant it and find out what the people want. Then when you find out what the people want, you build a church around what the people want. And hence, so how far we have fallen from actually teaching the truth of God's word, and this is permeated everywhere. And then if we put in there today's culture that happens within the public schools and then the universities, we see what comes out of Hollywood, we can tell what's going on with politics, and you have a church that is a Laodicean church, and you look, you go, wow, there's not a lot of hope. Of course, our hope is always in the Lord Jesus Christ, and we'll come back to that in a minute. But, you know, we talk about these things, everyone, so we can help people to wake up, because we've got to wake up. As Paul wrote, wake up, O sleeper. We've got to wake up and realize what is really going on. And so much of it, I do fault the pastors who have been unfaithful and didn't have the guts, didn't have the courage to proclaim the truth. So in that, now what are we dealing with? You've talked about this before. The Red-Green Alliance. What's the Red-Green Alliance?
2: Yeah, it's an unholy alliance, but there are strange bedfellows that have a common enemy. And you would think, how does communists, globalists, Marxists, and socialists, you know, the woke crowd, get along with an Islamicist? Because it doesn't jive. You know, the Islamicist would throw the homosexual, you know, off the balcony and kill them. And you see this queers for Palestine and weird stuff like that. And the problem is what's forming this alliance is a common hatred. And they have realized that, hey, we can form an alliance to gang up on Western civilization. And within Western civilization, the target is Christianity and Judaism, or the Jews or Israel. And so because of this common enemy, they have become friends for a time. They will consume themselves. That's the nature of evil. But in the time being, they have a common enemy. And so what they're doing, they're trying to destroy capitalism, destroy, you know, any vestige of any Christian morality and ethics whatsoever. And this is why you'll see a guy like El Sayed on Jesse Waters' show, when Jesse's asking him, you know, are you for mutilation of children? And his response is, well, are you circumcised? Excuse me, that's apples and oranges. Yeah, you're an idiot. You're ducking the question. Circumcision is not chopping up body parts. It's an ancient ritual rite. Not just the Jews practice it. Other ancient cultures practice circumcision. And by the way, it's a health issue, by the way. But see, the problem is, you know, as a Muslim, he doesn't believe in that. But yet he's willing to go on Fox News on and say that. And that's a woke narrative. What? Why? Because he can perform Takiya. He can perform Hudna and lie. And that's what no one's understanding. And so what ends up happening is they appear as moderate. They tone down the language. We're for diversity. We're for this. But the problem is when the communists and the Marxists get in office, and look, this is historical. This is not hypothetical. They always pretend to be moderate, affordable housing, affordable health care. And then they get in and they become an absolute dictator. Absolute dictator. And that's the model for everybody. That's the model for Cuba, China, Venezuela, all these places. That's the model. And if we're so stupid to think we're going to vote these commies and Islamic people in and they're not going to turn into a dictator, you're out of your mind. You're the useful idiot and you're the problem if you don't understand that. And here's the other thing I would say. We got to, these stinking pastors, these wimp, coward pastors who do nothing, Tom, do nothing. My thing is, they not only don't give the truth out, they don't do anything to influence the society. And you say, well, what can they do? Here's what I'm doing. I formed a political action committee. I'm having people from my church run for office and get into these places because I'm sick and tired of leftists and Islamic people running my state and running my town and my county. Amen. And so where are all the other pastors? Why are you not pushing in? Would we not want more evangelicals running for office? What is the problem? Oh no, we're too spiritual, Brandon, to get in the mess of political offices and have our school boards ran by Christians. Oh, so you want our schools to turn into Satan's youth group. Is that what you want? Because that's what it is. Well, I don't care, Brandon. I homeschool my kid. Yeah, you do. And you know what? You're misteaching them as well because you're teaching them to be monks and separate from society. And you keep teaching them Jeremiah 29 misunderstand the whole purpose of what Christianity is about. So it's just, I don't know what these guys are doing anymore, Tom.
1: Okay, well, let me ask you this then. Since we're on the subject, Revelation chapter 21 is the passage where John sees the holy city, the New Jerusalem, coming down out of heaven. And then he goes on and says that God will wipe away every tear from their eyes. There will be no more death, no more sorrow, no more pain, for the former things will pass away. Behold, I make all things new. Then he says, he who overcomes shall inherit all things, and I will be his God, and he will be my son. By the way, that's also from Jeremiah chapter 32. Fascinating. But then the very next verse, verse 8, but the cowardly, unbelieving, abominable, murderer, sexually immoral, sorcerers, idolaters, all liars will have their part in the lake which burns with fire and brimstone, which is called the second death. So the very first thing that God tells John to list there is the cowardly. And Brent, I used to look at that a long time ago, and I think, cowardly? I don't get that, because some people are just timid, you know? But then when you look at where we are in the culture today, and what do we have? We have the cowardly who refuse to stand up for righteousness in public, or even within their church, and they'll go the way of Mike Pence. Even pastors will go the way of Mike Pence and just say, listen, everybody's just got their own thing and we can't call out sin. That may be sin to you, but it's not sin to... I mean, this is just insane. And I got to look at this with cowardly and have to equate it to what we see happening now. And we do know also, don't we, that when it comes to the last days, the teachers will be raised up to itch the ears because that's what the people want. So that's what the leaders are going to do. And there will be imposters. Evil men and imposters will wax worse and worse, deceiving and being deceived. So I look at the cowardly here, and it fits with what you're talking about, the Laodicean movement that we see taking place.
2: Totally. And so you hit the nail on the head with the cowardly. That's exactly why. And look, the reason they're fearing is a multiplicity of issues, obviously. And just real quick, the multiplicity of issues is they're afraid to lose congregants. They're afraid to lose their money. I call it nickels and noses. They're afraid of they're losing their reputation. See, they are more concerned, Tom, a lot of these pastors, about being a big shot, about being a celebrity, about making a name for themselves, about their brand. That's what it is. It's about their brand. And it's not about building Jesus's kingdom. Not building the kingdom, but sharing the gospel and, you know, focusing on Jesus's agenda. I don't mean an NAR term, but you know what I mean. They're about their agenda, not Christ's. And so they're building their kingdoms. That's what it's about. And so they can't do anything to hurt the brand. And so they got to stay neutral on everything. And that fear of offending anybody creates them. So it's a brand. It's an agenda that they have. And then the other thing, that a lot of them just don't want to be called names. They don't want the emails. They want to be respectable. They want to be like Mike Pence, to where, oh, he's even keel and he seems very loving and he seems very passive and he seems like a very nice guy. And the problem with these guys, Tom, they want to be nicer than God. How can you be nicer than God, Mike Pence? And the rest of you pastors that are like Mike Pence, nicer than God. And you're going to sit there and say, well, we need to have understanding and we need to understand the trauma. We need to understand the background of individuals. Hey, man, you know what that is? That's therapeutic Christianity. We just saw a lady kill three of her kids, okay? She strangled them to death and said, go to God, while she strangled them, and their eyes popped out of their skulls. And what are Christian leaders saying? Well, we need to understand her. We need to understand. Hey, look, I'm sorry. I'm sick and tired of this therapeutic. I don't need to understand anyone's background, because at the end of the day, you killed three kids. You're guilty of murder. I don't care what led you up to it. I don't care what you think should get you off the hook. But we have Christian pastors and Christian celebrities saying, she's innocent. She wasn't really her that killed the kids. She heard a man's voice in her head and she was hopped up on a cocktail. And prescription drugs, and she reached out for help. No, I'm sorry. She had an Apple Watch. She had an Apple Watch, guys. And the Apple Watch said her heart rate was 54 beats per minute. She was cold, calculated, totally in her right mind when she strangled those kids, according to her Apple Watch. She systematically understood to send her husband out, and she was going to kill the kids while she did it. Now, why am I saying this? Because that is the epitome of this Laodicean mindset. Oh, we want to understand why people commit sin, but we don't want to attack why or the sin itself and create justice. Tom, we will never get our society back if all we want to do is qualify why people do sin.
1: No kidding. And watching these people that are protesting outside the courtroom. Did you see that? And
2: they're doing this. Hearts.
1: Yeah, they're doing the heart sign, and they're saying, same Lindsay. So the lady's name who killed their three kids, her name's Lindsay. And they're basically saying, yes, we are with you. It's all good. This is not really murder. Well, you plead a cause of insanity or hopped up on a cocktail or whatever, you could plead anything then. And so guess what? Murder is, and you wonder, why is this happening in Islam? Well, murder and rape people and say, well, it's not really murder and rape to us. You know, if you look at this, this is where we are in society. And I really have to wonder, has the Western world, America, Europe, been turned over to the Romans chapter 1 mindset, a reprobate mind? You look where we are. You look three different times in Romans chapter 1. God says, I'll turn them over. Men line with men. Women lying with women, that has happened. And the last turnover is to a reprobate or debased mind, which is so wicked that it can't even make a decision that isn't harmful to itself. It's so far gone. You really got to wonder. All right, we're at a break. I have to ask you about a few things. I want to ask you about what is the synagogue of Satan, because I hear so many people say Jews are a synagogue of Satan. I want to ask you about Zionism, because people are saying, I'm not anti-Semitic, I'm just anti-Zion. And then also, one other thing I really need to get to is the Mecca joint defense agreement between Saudi Arabia, Turkey, and Pakistan, and now apparently Iran's thrown in the mix. So we have a lot to talk about in the second half. Okay. Listen, everybody, be back here in just a minute.
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4: The Lord loves the people of this world. 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Well, that background, looking at these words in verse 6, I've set watchmen on your walls, Jerusalem. They shall never hold their peace day or night. You who make mention of the Lord, don't keep silent. Give you no rest until He makes Jerusalem a praise in the earth. And that's talking to you and me, calling us to be watchmen, people that will stance themselves in prayer concerning the issues that epitomize their focus there in that tiny piece of real estate, which is the only place in the world that God has said, I have put my name there.
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1: Welcome back to the second half of World News Briefing. My co-host is Pastor Brandon Holdhouse. All right, Brandon, we're going to get to Zionism, the synagogue of Satan. You know, so many people are trying to figure out how to answer those questions. Some people are believing some of the things that are said about Israel and the Jews. So I want to build a week. We want to be able to equip people here. So we're going to go there in a few minutes. But let me, this is all over the news. We have this Mecca Joint Defense Agreement. It's Saudi Arabia, was it Pakistan, Turkey, and now Iran is involved with this. So when I look at it, isn't it kind of like it's like another form of NATO, isn't it? Where one of us gets attacked, the other, all the others join in. It's something like that, isn't it? Maybe you can help us work through it.
2: Yeah, that's exactly what it is. It's kind of an Islamic NATO, and they're trying to they're using a lot of the principles that they found in NATO and doing that. And so, what does that mean? Well, the key idea there is, like a NATO alliance, is if you attack one of the members of NATO, that means you attack all of us. And that's very dangerous for Israel because, look, let's go through the alliance real quick and what they bring to the table. Turkey brings the absolute hatred of Israel and the neo-Ottoman empire that they want to establish under Erdogan. And, you know, we have their defense minister, I think it was, or foreign minister, come out couple of weeks ago saying, hey, Israel is a burden to everybody on the planet, which almost he quoted Zechariah 12:3, for goodness sakes. So you have the hatred there. They want to take over Jerusalem. They use the Palestinians as a thorn in Israel's side to do a lot of that. So, and they're making a move into Syria. You know, al-Sharar or Jolani, whatever you want to call his name, is... That guy was completely funded and backed by Turkey to take over Syria. And so they're inching their way. And so what happened is this last week is Israel bombed one of the airports in Syria. Because why? Turkey was making a move into that area. And so it was a warning shot. Don't you dare move Turkish military or fly any planes into this area because we'll attack you. But here's the problem. You attack Turkey at some point, you bring in this coalition. And so then, okay, so you move from Turkey, then you go to Saudi Arabia. Saudi Arabia has the deep pockets. They have endless amounts of money to fund whatever that needs to be funded. And then you go to Pakistan, and they have nuclear weapons. So you have a deadly triad of individuals. And then they're obviously working on Iran, bringing brought into that. Well, here's the problem. We're in a war with Iran. And so is Israel. So any more attacks on Iran by United States and Israel brings the NATO alliance, the Islamic NATO alliance, this Mecca agreement, into a full force. And I don't know what that looks like, but I know this: it doesn't look good for Israel because that means how do they defend themselves when Turkey is moving on them through Syria? So if you attack Turkey, you're going to bring in the rest of them, and of course, you know, you have Russia aligned with Iran, and Russia's still supplying stuff to Iran, still to this day. And so you have that problem. And so it puts Israel in a very precarious position, and it puts America in a very precarious position, because how do you defend yourself when if I attack one of these countries, it brings all of them in. And so, yeah, it's very deadly.
1: Okay, so let me work out a scenario. Let's say Iran attacks Israel, because they do that. They've done it. So that's very real. You know, we don't even have to imagine it. So Turkey gets involved because Israel retaliates, obviously, like they should. I mean, does Israel just sit there? No, they have to, especially when Iran fires all kinds of missiles. Or Pakistan, or whoever. Well, Turkey gets involved. Well, Turkey's a member of NATO.
2: Yeah.
1: So if Israel then attacks, then what do you have? The Western NATO nations attack Israel?
2: I know, right? I mean, it complicates the Middle East like there's no tomorrow. And what it does is sets off a chain reaction of dominoes that start falling. And I think where it leads in my own mind, as far as prophecy is concerned, it leads to Gog of Magog. It leads to Psalm 83 mm-hmm. because all these countries know that in the back of their mind these Muslim countries think that Israel's the problem. That they know that in the back of their look, Saudi Arabia is willing to cut deals and normalize relationship with Israel, but at the end of the day, they read the Quran. They know what it says about Israel, and I wouldn't trust them with a 10-foot pole. I wouldn't trust any Muslim country because part of their eschatology involves the destruction of Israel. So how do you get away from that? So if I were to sit down with a Muslim and I'm going to say, hey, man, tell me your eschatology. Well, it says, in the end, the Mahdi will come and destroy all the Jews. They'll hide behind rocks and trees, and the rocks and trees will cry out, hey, come here and kill the Jew. He's hiding behind me. Hey, that's part of their eschatology. We're not dealing with people like a stone cold atheist, like in the Soviet Union in the Cold War. We're dealing with an ideology that wants to usher in a caliphate through the Mahdi. And whether you're dealing with Shia or you're Sunni, they all have that form of eschatology. Mm. They have different variations, but it's basically the same thing. Okay, there you go. We have a problem.
1: Yeah. So we have massive wars and rumors of wars that are escalating. And then bringing this up, you mentioned the Gog-Magog War. So if you look at Ezekiel chapter 38, one of the protesting people groups, or two of them, are Sheba and Dedan, which is modern-day Saudi Arabia. So when you take this Mecca pact, you kind of wonder, is that Ezekiel 38, the protesting of Sheba and Dedan, is that relevant to this? Because it makes sense if Israel is attacked by Turkey and Iran with Russia, and Saudi Arabia is not involved, are they protesting saying, hey, you didn't tell us you were going to do that? Or, you know, what is it? It's just the whole thing is just like almost mind-boggling. Well, it would be mind-boggling if you didn't have the Bible to guide you. So we can see how it's all going to land. Yeah, go ahead.
2: It would be. It would be totally confusing about what's going on. We would just say it's chaotic, and it would be hard to figure out. But the bus has left the depot, and it's heading to a direction. And that's where it's going. And so Scripture gives us, you know, the clarity through all the chaos. So, you know, what I've started to do when I read Ezekiel 38, 39, or Psalm 83, or any of these things, I also look at what it's not saying. And a lot of people they read it for what it says, and I get that, but they don't read it for what it's not saying. So, for instance, in this Mecca agreement, and I'm not saying this Mecca agreement is biblical or anything like that, biblical prophecy, but here's what it doesn't say. Yeah, it says Sheba and Dedan don't get into the fight, but it doesn't mean that they don't fund the thing. It's very possible that Saudi Arabia could fund things and not be an active military kinetic force. What Ezekiel 38 and 39 are talking about, a kinetic force that goes actually into the invasion. It doesn't talk about all the other people that might be funding the thing. Because look, Tom, you and I have been watching the Middle East for a long time, and how do they work? They work through proxies. That's typically how they do things. And we've seen the proxies that Iran does. Iran never fights its own wars. It uses Hezbollah. It uses the Houthis. It uses these front groups, right? Why do you think Saudi Arabia would do it, or Qatar would do it? I mean, how about CARE in America? They're funded and supplied by the a Muslim Brotherhood. And so the thing about it, I think what happens with a lot of prophecy guys is they don't understand Islamic practices. And Islam practices proxies, and it fights wars through proxies. And Saudi Arabia sits it out, but they could be funding the thing. They're the ones with the deep pockets. And I already know what MBS is up to. He wants to make Islam seem normalized, and he's using Yasser Qadhi to do it. And Yasser Qadhi is the same guy who's doing interfaith dialogues with James White and saying, you know, hey, us Christians in Islam, we're really compatible. And so MBS has been working to normalize Islam through Yasser Qadhi. Well, I'm sorry, I don't buy it. Saudi Arabia is behind Wahhabism. Wahhabism is a radical version of Islam, and it's invaded most of our mosques. The majority of our mosques here in the United States is Wahhabi. Well, mm-hmm. Wahhabi is what was behind Osama bin Laden and the terrorists in 9/11. And again, I don't want to have to just go too deep into this. I just want to touch on this. If you think Saudi Arabia is on the good side, you're out of your mind. They're not.
1: Well, you bring up just an excellent point. You had mentioned before, what is it, that Qatar has poured $400 billion into the U.S., into schools, media, everything. And when we think of that, that's just another type that's just another way of fighting a war. It's going against the culture. It's going against the churches. You mentioned this with James White. You're going, no, this is a direct attack on Christianity and everything that we stand for. So when you start looking back at the whole picture, this is the destruction of everything that is good and everything that is right. And also, when we look at it from this perspective, it seems strange, if you don't know the Bible, that Israel is the target and the Jews themselves. So we have this escalation of anti-Semitism. It was Nick Fuentes, who's well known as being an anti-Semite. He brags about it. But I saw him on a couple of videos recently, and one of them he said, look, Islam is behind all of the anti-Semitism that you're watching take place, and people are just buying into it. And he said, you'll have 100,000 views if you just make a video and hate the Jews. He said, you'll have it. But he said, Islam is their money that is funding that. So, I mean, this is from a guy that's anti-Semitic himself admitting where it's all coming from. So that's another war. So now it's the Jews. And then we hear things like, it's those, I'm not anti-Semitic, I'm just anti-Zion. What does that mean? And what's Zionism?
2: Yeah, that's them trying to distance themselves from being anti-Semitic. But you can't be anti-Zion and say you're not anti-Semitic. It's one and the same. Because when you're saying anti-Zion, you're saying these particular ethnicity called the Jews don't deserve a homeland. And that land is not theirs, never has been, and you're denying history. Well, I'm sorry, you're denying history, you're denying the ethnicity of Jews, you're denying a people group to have a homeland. I'm sorry, by definition, that's anti-Semitism. What if you said that to black people? Tom, what would you say? What would they say about Nick Fuentes if he said that about black people? You don't deserve Africa. That's not your place, and you're not real Africans. And what? They would be accused of racism. They would be accused of everything under the sun. So just put any ethnicity in that category, and you'd be accused of racism. But when you can do it with the Jews, that we're just talking about their homeland. It's a ruse. It doesn't believe it. So that's the problem. If you're anti-Zion, that means you're anti-Semitic. And that's look, they're trying to soften it. And every anti-Semite will always try to soften their anti-Semitism and say, well, it's really not this, it's that. And that's what Hitler did. That's what every communist regime that went against the Jews did. Look what they did in Russia. They created the Protocols of the Elders of Zion as a ruse to blame the Jews and scapegoat them to get the attention off what the communists were doing. And so here we are again. And so don't believe the hype. You're an anti-Semite if you're anti-Zion.
1: Yeah, it was Henry Ford who promoted the Elders of Zion too. In fact, I think he had ordered 500,000 copies be distributed. And you look at this and you go, this is nuts. So it's had a foothold here in America. Henry Ford, the builder of Ford Motor Company. So we look at all this anti-Zion stuff, yet God is the one who invented the word Zionism, or Zion, and he's the one that called it that, and he gave it to the Jews. But there's many people out there that are saying, well, here's another accusation. These aren't really Jews that are living in Israel.
2: I know.
1: So who are they?
2: So who are they? And why do you persecute them? And why does every Muslim want to kill them? What are you talking about?
1: Well, that's just the logic behind it. Yeah.
2: And why does the media demonize them? And let's just go on. Why does the world say they're controlling the whole world? Why, the Jews control the whole world. If they're not the Jews, then who are they? And so they're the Khazars. And so what happens, what people don't realize, is evil always contradicts itself because it's not consistent. And so evil will contradict itself constantly. So that's why they say, well, they're not the Jews, but we're still going to persecute them. It's nonsense. And so it just shows you. It demonstrates the level of evil that's being foisted on the Jewish people now.
1: So what is this accusation, or is there anything to it, that the Jews have committed genocide in Gaza? Because I hear it all the time. I saw it this morning.
2: Yeah, I mean, it's again another blood libel. It's absolutely a blood libel. There's no genocide going on. And look, I saw the numbers. I think it was last week or the week before. The numbers of the population of the Palestinians. I think there's more now, or it's at least even compared to before October 7th to now. How did that happen? Okay, well, the numbers obviously Hamas gave to the world and the UN were wrong. And saying, well, you know, 17,000 kids were killed and all this other stuff. Hey, man, there's no genocide going on. Let me tell you what's happening, because I've been there. I've interviewed dozens of IDF soldiers and stuff. And that's not what's happening. They're going after Hamas, and Hamas hides behind women and children. They hide in hospitals, they hide in mosques, and they hide in tunnels. And so then what happens? Israel goes in there to clear areas, and they leave leaflets. They make phone calls. They tell the civilians, get out of here. We're coming in. You got terrorists living in your sector. So they come in and start clearing houses. Well, what does the IDF say they find? They go in the houses, and there's RPGs. There's all kinds of weapons, and there's anti-Israel propaganda in the civilian homes. In fact, many of the civilian homes were holding the hostages. It wasn't Hamas. It was the civilians. So that's a problem. But then here's what they say. Brandon, we go in there, we clear out the house, and guess what happens? The civilians pick up weapons and start firing on them. So what are we supposed to do? Just sit there, oh, you're a civilian, you have a gun, you're firing bullets at me, I'll just sit here and die. No. The minute you pull up a gun, you become an enemy combatant. So you have that going on. So it's a lie. The civilians are picking up arms. And I just saw a stat just the other day that... it was like 80%, close to 80% of the Gazans supported what they still did in October 7th. I mean, it's that 80%. High, and don't support and want Hamas to continue to rule and reign in the Gaza. I mean, it's that high. Okay, and then about the starvation. Well, they're starving them out. No, they're not. Israel was producing trucks on a daily basis, bringing in the food. And they were distributing it. But the problem is Hamas got the food first, and then was taking that and distributing it to its soldiers, and then would sell it to the civilians. So it wasn't Israel; it was Hamas holding up the food. And there was like 650 million tons of food coming in because of Israel. And so that's a lie. And then they're saying, well, Israel was taking pot shots at while the Gazans were standing in line. Again, another lie. That never happened. In fact, Israel created a corridor that all the Palestinians could go and have a place to eat, have a sleep, bathrooms, and Israel did that. Israel created that. And so that all of that's a lie. But the problem is, do you want to believe the UN, or do you want to believe what Israel's saying? I mean, that's where it comes down to, and the proof is on the ground. It's right there in the evidence, but no one wants to look at the evidence.
1: No, they don't want to look at the evidence, and the evidence is everywhere. People are willing to just look at the facts that are there. In fact, so it was just this morning I read a report, and it was from 2025.

0: before, but those are Hamas numbers, and Hamas will never admit that it's them who are actually killing their own children. Look at the stuff, just go, this is nuts. All right. I get this question. I know a lot of parents get this question from their kids, grandkids, or whatever. Well, those Jews, they're just of the synagogue of Satan. God is done with them. Look at what the book of Revelation says. What is that teaching of the synagogue of Satan that we see in Revelation chapter 2 and Revelation chapter 3? Does it apply to the Jews?
1: It actually supports the Jews, and it militates against replacement theology. But let me explain that. When you see that passage, again, the seven churches are... You have to understand what's happening here. There are promises made to the church universal that apply to everybody. There's promises made specifically to those people living in 95 AD at those specific time periods of what's going on. And so it has the seven churches has a tripart application. It has one meaning, but it has a tripart application. It has an application to the time period. It has a time period to the era, and then it has a time period to the church in general, because there's promises that are in general. Okay, so what does that mean? When you look at the synagogue of Satan, you have to first understand the context of what was happening in 95 AD. And what was happening is the churches were scattered in Asia Minor, which is Turkey. So they had basically Jewish congregations and believers in Messiah. The early church was basically all Jewish. And so what ended up happening is the Jews were persecuting the other Jews who believed in Yeshua. And so you had Jew-on-Jew persecution. And so in that initial context in 95 AD, the true Jews were the believers, the remnant of Israel, as Paul mentions in Romans 9, 10, and 11, because they were spiritual Israel. They had believed in Yeshua. And so they were being persecuted by the non-remnant Jewish element of Israel. So that's what's happening in 95 AD. Okay, but then you take a step back and say, okay, what's the application for the church in general? What's happening here? Well, it's interesting. What it's saying is this, that in the church, you're going to have people claim to be the new Israel, claim to be the new Jews, that they have taken over. And so I'll give you a list of examples. Every cult claims to be the new Israel. Jehovah Witnesses, Mormons, Christian Science. I mean, just go down the list, and even down to Catholicism. Catholicism claims to be the new Israel. And you just keep going on, and you start realizing, oh my gosh, there's a huge segment in Christianity that claims to be the people of God. And so what you're seeing is, when it says that they claim to be Jews and are not, it's actually telling people what against replacement theology. They're going to be people that claim to be the people of God. We're the new Israel. And they're not. That's what the scripture is telling you. And it's actually militating against replacement theology, saying these people claiming to be the new Israel are out of their minds. And he goes, at the end of the day, what I'm going to do at the end of it, what I promised you, is one day I'm going to have everyone stand in front of me, and I'm going to show them that they are not the people of God. They are not the true Israel. And so the very fight that you and I are in is the very thing it's trying to talk about. So the synagogue of Satan is any version of Christianity who claims to be Israel. That's what it's militated. That's the synagogue of Satan. So that's Jehovah Witnesses. That's Mormons. That's all of them. Or anybody that claims to be that. Yeah. So that's who the synagogue of Satan is.
0: And it's amazing, the very passages, for example, you mentioned Romans 9, 10, 11 also, where Paul is refuting any thought of replacement theology. Those passages have to be completely twisted to say something they don't mean. But God said, I mean, so much so that Paul even asked the question, is God done with Israel? Certainly not. I mean, it couldn't be more direct. But in that whole section of scripture refutes that. Just amazing how people will take it and twist it. All right, we have about a minute left, Pastor Brandon. Will you tell everybody about the reason, even though all these things are going on, the reason for our hope?
1: Well, my thing is, you know, prophecy has

0: has a bittersweet aspect to it. Yeah, we've talked about a lot of negative things, no doubt about that today. And it can get heavy. But the thing about it, prophecy is bittersweet. So what's the sweet aspect to it? Number one, everything is going according to plan. Everything is going in a certain direction, as God said, which should tell you, I have confidence in God that he's in control of situations. He's not, there's nothing, a single molecule is not out of place. It's going according to plan. So that's good. So that increases my faith. The second thing is, it puts an onus on me and a responsibility that I better get busy about the Lord's work because I'm running out of time. Hey, the good news is I'm going home, okay? And I'm not looking to escape. I'm looking, yes, for the Christ to come back and get me. But that means I better get busy with the time I have because I'm running out of time. I'm not going to put on the white sheet and wait on the housetop. I'm gonna do my Father's business until he calls me home.
1: Amen. And the great hope we have is the hope of the Lord Jesus Christ. And as we read all of these things that tell us he's coming again, it's that great reminder, if you are in Christ Jesus, you are going home. Just as you said, we get an opportunity to store treasure in heaven and also proclaim the gospel to other people because God's desire is that none should perish. Pastor Brenna, that was great with you today. Thank you so much.

0: This is KKRH, Grangeville.
1: You can be sealed tonight and be guaranteed that even if you're asleep and the rapture takes place, you won't be left behind. You don't have to worry. God help the sinner if the rapture takes place when they're asleep. They think, well, I'll just fool around. I'll repent later. He's rapturing the whole earth, and there'll be millions upon millions of people on that side of the hemisphere of the earth that will be asleep because of the time zones. And if the rapture takes place and you're asleep and you're not a believer, you're left behind. It's too late.

0: know that Jesus desires for you to have assurance of his love, security of your salvation, and rescue you from what is about to happen here on earth once Daniel's 70th week begins? Hello, my friends. This is Walk in the Light with Pastor Bill Gallatin. And much like Paul the Apostle, our great desire is to ensure that your faith will not be shaken. You know, the Bible tells us that God will do such a work in the coming days that everything that can be shaken will be shaken. But not so for the child of God, especially when it comes to our faith. You know, Christ asked us, and we do well to ask ourselves, when Jesus returns, will he find faith on the earth in us? Join us, won't you, for a look at the prophet Daniel, chapter 11, and let's allow the Holy Spirit of God to comfort us in that we are not appointed to wrath, but rather to obtain salvation.
1: That is that's the description of Satan's personality. I will. Now, what's the description of Jesus? Nevertheless, Father, not my will, but thy will be done. What's Jesus say to you and I as disciples in the model prayer? When you pray, pray this. Our Father which art in heaven, hallowed be thy name. The Antichrist wants you to hallow his name. Jesus said, we live to hallow and glorify our Father's name. And he says, thy will be done on earth as it is in heaven. He shall exalt himself. Someone who loves Jesus Christ can't exalt himself. Someone who truly loves God cannot exalt themselves or exalt their ministry or anything they accomplish. How can you? When you realize we're nothing without him. He's the one who enables it. So I'm intelligent and the world gives me some kind of an award. So I win a contest. So I win a race. So I write a song. Here, the Holy Spirit gives me the song and I put my name on it. How can you really take credit for anything if you really love Jesus Christ? The beast will exalt himself. He will magnify himself above every god and shall speak marvelous things against the God of gods. He'll blaspheme. He'll ridicule Jesus Christ. And he shall prosper till the indignation be accomplished, for that is determined shall be done. Neither shall he regard the God of his fathers. Neither shall he regard the God of his fathers. In other words, he'll be an apostate Jew. Nor the desire of women. He'll probably be a homosexual. Now, many Bible scholars feel that that could be a meaning to not desire the desire of women. The Jewish woman, you see, desired to have the seed, to be the woman of the prophecy of Genesis 3:15. The woman that would have the Savior of the world. But see, the Gentile race doesn't think that way. Now, most of your older scholars say this is to delight in women. He'll be perverted. Now, I believe, like those group of scholars, that it probably will be a homosexual, a sodomite, because you see, that's the ultimate abomination. God says that's an abomination. And this man's going to be claiming to be the Son of God. In other words, what blasphemy to say that God is like that. The ultimate lie and blasphemy, because Satan hates God. There's going to be a man who can rule the world, will be a pervert, a homosexual. And Jesus refers to this as the abomination. The Bible calls a homosexual an abomination. The Bible refers to the homosexual as a dog. That's what God thinks of that kind of a lifestyle. God hates it so much, he says, I don't even want their money dirtying my temple. I don't even want their money. Don't allow it to enter into the house of God. Neither shall he desire any god. He won't regard any god. See, he is so in love with himself, so perverted, that he's going to claim to be God. Satan will cause him to think that because of all the accomplishments. And because he does exalt himself, he does want adulation and worship. And remember, the world's going to say, Oh, you're so wonderful. Oh, you're so great. You see why the Christian has to watch out for people that do that? You're so wonderful. Oh, who is like unto the beast? He will believe that he is God. Remember, he's going to conquer the world. He's going to have people worshiping him. Look at the perverted people that draw worship today because they're rock stars. Or they're attractive perverts making movies, writing songs for Disney. And some people almost worship these individuals. So you can see, the world is pretty close to being in the palm of Satan's hand to have the world worship the real McCoy, the final one, Satan himself in a human being. He shall magnify himself above all. But in his estate shall he honor the God of forces, and a God whom his fathers do not shall he honor with gold and silver, with precious stones and pleasant things. He will use his power and might and materialism, wealth, to influence. Everything will be centered around wealth. This word forces is a very interesting word in the Hebrew. He will honor the God of forces. Now, that's a direct opposition of what God does. That word forces in the Hebrew is the same Hebrew word in Zechariah 4:6, where God tells Zerubbabel through Zechariah that nothing is accomplished. It's not by might, forces, by might nor by power, but by my spirit, saith the Lord of hosts. Just the opposite, you see. God doesn't intimidate, manipulate, coerce, frighten, pressure. This guy, you see, he uses all of his power and his fear and his influence to corrupt. He flatters. He puts people in bondage emotionally because he does something for them. And he says, you owe me. Thus shall he do in the most strongholds with a strange God, whom he shall acknowledge and increase with glory. And he shall cause them to rule over many as he takes over the world. And now notice, he shall divide the land for gain. He'll tell the children of Israel what is theirs and what will not be theirs. He divides up their own land for his own benefit. And at the time of the end shall the king of the south. Now, as this culminates in the middle of the tribulation period, going toward the end of the 70th week when the bowls of wrath are being poured out and the human race is on the verge of annihilating itself, and Armageddon is being established as the kings of the east come, the European forces come down, and then you have your African, Northern Africa, Egypt, Libya, Ethiopia, all those forces making a move to finally, you know, meet at Armageddon. He shall enter also into, well, at the time of the end shall the king of the south push at him, and the king of the north shall come against him like a whirlwind with chariots, with horsemen. It's interesting, the word chariot there in the Hebrew is what the Jews have named their main battle tank, the chariot, the Merkva. Interesting, isn't it? Just probably a coincidence. And with horsemen and many ships, probably the Russian fleet coming down out of the Black Sea. And he shall enter into the countries and shall overflow and pass over. He shall enter also into the glorious land, Israel. And many countries shall be overthrown, but these even shall escape out of his hand. And this is very interesting. Even Edom and Moab and the chief of the children of Ammon. That is the land of Jordan where Petra is, where the Bible says the Jews will flee for protection from the Antichrist when the abomination of desolation has taken place. So when the war's raging and everything's being destroyed around Jerusalem, the land of Israel, it says the land of Jordan will escape. It just so it's interesting to me that Petra is in Jordan, and the Bible in three different places says, be thou a covert to my people as they flee to thee, O Petra. And Revelation chapter 12 says that the Jews will flee to the wilderness when they see the Antichrist say, I am God, and erect his statue and image on the Temple Mount. And Jesus said, that is the abomination of desolation spoken of by Daniel the prophet. When you see this, don't even come down off your rooftops to get your things. You flee for your lives. If you're working in a field or in the factory or something, don't even stop to get your jacket or your coats. You flee for your life. That is the abomination of desolation. The end is here. He shall also enter into the glorious land, and many countries shall be overthrown. But these shall escape out of his hand, even Edom, Moab, and the chief of the children of Ammon. I've told you before, when we finally, the borders opened up with that peace treaty with Jordan a few years ago, we were able to begin to travel into Jordan from Jerusalem and go down and actually visit Petra. And it's amazing. Our Muslim guide told us one day we were in Petra filming Bible prophecy. I was giving Bible studies and we were filming it of this area of prophecy in the very area. We've got them in our tape library, these videos of this amazing city of Petra in Jordan where the Jews will flee to. And so, and it was God's design again. He graciously kept thousands of people out of the city and walking through the canyons, seeing this amazing place. And we had no interruptions teaching the Bible and videoing things, the actual sites, without groups walking by or other guides. And we were just saying, wow, this is awesome. And the guide says, you know, this is so strange. Normally, this place is filled with thousands of people. And he looks around. And we're beginning to walk back out of Petra after the day ended. We got all the filming done and the studies were finished. We're walking back out. He said, you know, this is so strange. This place is so packed out all the time. And he goes, oh, and at the entrance in a place called the Shuk, where the famous picture is, you see the temple treasury that they showed in the Indiana Jones movie going through that little crack in the canyon, you know. If you've ever, some of you have been here with us, you know what it's like. And the people were streaming in late in the afternoon, and he goes, there they come. Oh, I wonder where they all were. And he said, you know, it's really interesting. All these thousands of people, you know, they're all Jews. As though God is showing them where it is and how to get there quickly. He said, the majority of all the people are rushing down here now, finding this place and walking through it, are all from Israel. Even more than Christians. I didn't say anything. I said, wow, Lord. I mean, everything's just falling into place. And it's going to be there waiting. And when Armageddon takes place, God prophesies through Daniel that it's going to be there for him. That when they flee, and Revelation 12 describes it, they will be rescued there by Jesus Christ when he returns. And we'll look at that next week. With the church. And it's interesting where they are all gathered. It's a place in that town and village right north of Petra, only 15 miles exist today. And the name of it is the same biblical name as in the days of the saints and the prophets of the Old Testament. It's called Bozrah. And as I was teaching prophecy, the guide standing there from a Muslim background, knowing the Quran and some of the things of the Old Testament, his mouth drops open. And I told him, that's where the Jews will be. He said, you know, that town is still right there. I said, and isn't it interesting that Bozrah means sheepfold, where God's sheep are. And the Bible's very clear. That's where they will flee to when they run from Jerusalem and escape into the wilderness. It's all described. Revelation chapter 12, Matthew, Jesus speaks about it and warns us, you get out of town when you see that take place. He shall stretch forth his hand also upon the countries, and the land of Egypt shall not escape. But he shall have power over the treasures of gold and of silver, over all the precious things of Egypt and the Libyans. The Ethiopians shall be the steps. But tidings out of the east, there's Revelation chapter 9, 16, Revelation chapter 16, verse 12, the 200 million man army, the kings of the east are on the way. And out of the north, so here you have the European forces and probably what's regathered out of Russia, shall trouble him, therefore he shall go forth with great fury to destroy and utterly to take away many, or make many away. And that's when Jesus Christ returns and then everything changes and he turns his attention toward the Lord of glory coming with the armies of the saints all on white horses. And we'll probably look at that next week because Daniel sees the judgments that'll take place that Jesus spoke of and the exact day you can start counting. From the tribulation, those who are alive, who do not make the rapture of the church and escape the mark of the beast and the holocaust of the seven-year tribulation, if by chance they're alive at this time, when you see the mark of the beast, the Bible's very clear, you can know the exact day that Jesus Christ is returning. You can start counting. It's impossible to do it now, you see, because the church is still on the earth. The event hasn't taken place. And he shall plant the tabernacles of his palace. In other words, he sets his headquarters up between the seas. That would be the Mediterranean Sea and the Dead Sea. In the glorious holy mountain, Mount Zion, Jerusalem. Yet he shall come to his end and none shall help him. And when you see how simply Jesus, when he returns, he just takes the beast and the false prophet, drop kicks them right into the place called hell. Exactly as Isaiah said, they're going to end up. Now stop and think of maybe the millions of people. Just stop and think of the millions of people that are in hell because they weren't redeemed, that were slaughtered by Stalin or Genghis Khan and Hitler. That when they lived on this earth, because of the secret police and the power of these earthly rulers with Satan's energy, they kept under millions of their own people, brutal. And so they were deathly afraid of some of these powerful people. But now, just like Isaiah said, it said, art thou become like one of us? Just think, they're all in hell together now. I bet you they don't fear them now. Just think of the torment. They're all together, all in hell. And after that's over, remember, they're going to be kicked into the lake of fire with Satan himself. Aren't you glad you're not going there? Aren't you glad that Jesus said that he created that place simply for the devil and his angels, and for you, he's created heaven? He's got some better place for you. Now, who doesn't want to go to the better place? But you can't get there on your own. You can't jump high enough to get out of here. You can't rapture yourself. Only Jesus Christ can. And you're not going to leave this earth and escape all this unless Jesus Christ is your Lord and Savior. So I wouldn't try to rationalize this and wrestle with it too long and go to your friends and say, do you believe? You need to make a decision because, you see, we're there. The things that God showed Daniel, we're right at the doors. And it happens in a twinkling, in the instant of an eye. God is so faithful when he says, it's time for you to come with me. He does it quickly. It's not a gradual process. It's instantaneous. And you will be left behind, and everyone else will be gone, and you won't have time to say the sinner's prayer. It's too late. You're left behind. And Jesus gave a clear teaching of people who are left behind when they begin to beat on the door and wail, let me in, let me in. You can be sealed tonight and be guaranteed that even if you're asleep and the rapture takes place, you won't be left behind. You don't have to worry. God help the sinner if the rapture takes place when they're asleep. They think, well, I'll just fool around. I'll repent later. He's rapturing the whole earth. And there'll be millions upon millions of people on that side of the hemisphere of the earth that will be asleep because of the time zones. And if the rapture takes place and you're asleep and you're not a believer, you're left behind. It's too late. And there's no guarantee you'll ever believe during the tribulation because God says he's going to allow strong delusion that the people who need to be damned will be deceived because they had no love for the truth. They loved unrighteousness. So every time God tried to save them, because they still loved their sin, they kept rejecting it, rejecting it, rejecting it. So God says, I'm going to leave you behind with a type of the world that you like. You can have all the sex, the drugs, the perversion, the violence, the noisy music, the smoke-filled rooms. You can have it all. It's yours for 7 years. Don't miss out what God has for you. He's not ordained you for that. He's created this place that's so horrible for the devil and his angels, not for human beings. And so he visited this earth, died for us, went to the cross for you to take your place that you might escape. And then he reveals the escape. He gives the offer. It's free. He says, believe and escape the wrath that's coming. I am sure that you can't go through the first 35 verses of Daniel this is the fifth time I've taught through Daniel. And all those historical names, if you really are interested, I can give you even more things where you can do your own study and see clearly the historical records and who these individuals are. I think the important thing is verse, you see, 36 to the end. The last 9 verses are the biggies that you can know. It's just as important to know the future. That's more important than history. And know that God's controlling it for you, for your benefit. God has a great desire to have fellowship with you, to give you assurance as you see things unfold in this world that you can be safe, that God's not appointed you to wrath. He's very clear in stating that. God has not appointed you to wrath, but to obtain salvation through Jesus Christ. Father, how we thank you that we're not appointed to wrath. How we thank you, Father, that you will lead us and guide us into all of your truth, that you forewarn us, you prepare us. And Lord, if we get to know you, we will be strong and do exploits. And how we desire, Lord, to glorify you on this earth, to never touch the glory or forget that whatever we have is a gift from you, nothing to boast about. In Jesus' name we pray. Amen.
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In Philippians 4, we read, "Don't worry about anything. Instead, pray about everything. Tell God what you need and thank Him for all that He's done."

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When you become a child of God, in that moment, you never have to be afraid of anything. 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

0: Welcome to Searchlight, a survey through Scripture with Pastor John Corson. It is our desire to bring you a systematic study of the entire Bible, chapter by chapter, book by book. Do you know that you are free in Christ? And because of that freedom, you have liberty to do many things. We are not restricted by the law. We are not subject to rules and regulations. But in our study in 1 Corinthians chapters 8 and 9, we are learning that we should not always exercise our Christian liberty. Why? Because of love. Because when we exercise our Christian liberty, it might cause a less mature brother to stumble. They might not understand our liberty and be defiled in their conscience or wounded in their heart. To help us understand this idea of not exercising liberty because of love, Paul is using himself as the example. As we join our teaching in progress, Paul is making the case that he should have the liberty to be supported by the church. With our study, here now is Pastor John.
1: Now, is this just my idea? He goes on to this third point. No, it is in the Old Testament law. Say, verse 8, I these things as a man, or saith not the law the same thing? For it is written in the law of Moses, thou shalt not muzzle the mouth of the ox that treadeth out the corn. Interesting scripture, Deuteronomy 25, verse 4. The ox that is treading out the corn, man, the ox that's treading the corn or plowing the field, don't muzzle his mouth. Let him eat in the field that he's plowing in. Let him eat the corn that he's treading. Now, Paul uses the same verse again, and I'll read it to you, where he declares in Timothy chapter 5, 1 Timothy, let the elders that rule be counted worthy of double honor. That's two times the remuneration, especially those who labor in the word and in doctrine. For the scripture saith, thou shalt not muzzle the ox that treads out the corn, and the laborer is worthy of his hire. So Paul uses this verse not only to the Corinthians, but in sharing with his protege, Timothy. The Old Testament law says you don't muzzle the ox that's working in the field. He can eat of the corn that's around him, you see. You say, well, our pastor's a dumb ox. Well, even still, the scriptures here say you don't muzzle the ox that's plowing away. That's what Paul is saying, the law. Now, he says in verse 9, the last phrase, doth God take care for oxen? In other words, is God just talking about oxen, literally? Was that law given for oxes to read? Paul says baloney. That's not it. It's not talking about oxen only. But these things are illustrations and examples for you and me, for people, you see. Does he not say it for our sakes, verse 10? For our sakes, no doubt, this is written. This verse, this law, is not for the oxen, it's for people. That he that ploweth should plow in hope. What does hope mean? The absolute expectation of coming good. The guy who's plowing away in ministry, man, he should expect good things to come his way. That he should be a partaker of hope, threshing in hope, verse 10 goes on to say. So, he summarizes that point by saying, if we have sown, verse 11, unto you spiritual things, is it a great thing if we reap your carnal things or your material things? Follow the argumentation here. Paul is declaring, we have the right to be supported financially. Apostolic authority, human logic and experience, verse 7, the Old Testament law, verses 8, 9, 10, and 11. And then he goes on in verse 12, to give his fourth reason, their custom. If others be partakers of this power over you, are not we rather? Nevertheless, we have not used this power, but suffer all things, lest we should hinder the gospel. Others are being supported by you. You support other ministries. You support other brothers. So Paul would say, since it's already your custom, you're already paying, giving, supporting others, then what's the big deal about supporting us, you see? Paul said, if you're doing this with others, what about us? Don't we have that right? It's already your custom. And then in verse 13, number 5 for you note takers, it's also not just apostolic ministry, human experience, Old Testament law, and their present customs, you see. But verse 13, Old Testament practice. Do you not know that they which minister about holy things live of those things in the temple? And they which wait at the altar are partakers with the altar? In the Old Testament, what did the priests eat? They ate the things the people brought to the altar in giving worship before the Lord. The priest ate those things, was sustained by those things. And so now Paul is referring not just to the Old Testament law, but the practices of the Old Testament community. And then he gives number 6, the final argumentation. Even so, verse 14, hath the Lord Jesus ordained that they which preach the gospel should live of the gospel. Jesus, referring there, of course, to Matthew chapter 10, Jesus talked about those that were being sent out to give the gospel would be taken care of by the people receiving the gospel. Now, all that's to say, Paul makes a persuasive and powerful case, irrefutable and undeniable, that he had the right to be supported in ministry. But what does he say? Even though I have this liberty to have a family, to be supported financially, what does he say? But, I like that. I have used none of these things, neither have I written these things that it should be done unto me. For it were better for me to die than that any man should make my glorying void. I've made my case. You see it in the Old Testament practice, in the teaching of Jesus, in the law, in common human experience. But, he says, I'm not going to do it. Because I would rather die than stumble you in this situation. Stumble you. Lest verse 12, the last phrase, we should hinder the gospel. You see, in Corinth at this time, there were a lot of teachers going around, both Christian and pagan, who were ripping the people off. Both those that were supposed to be Christian ministries and a lot of philosophical and oratorical people that were cruising around the city, ripping off the people financially. And Paul was aware of that situation and said, man, when I came to Corinth, I would rather die than take a penny from you. Because if I took money, your weak conscience would be wounded. You could stumble. And that must not be, you see. When we came to Applegate, we didn't take an offering for 4 years here in the fellowship, a pass-out offering. We had a box in the back, a single box by the back door. The reason? Because offerings are bad? No, I believe offerings are biblical and important. For you see, even as we sing songs of praise together and offer our prayers corporately, and we study in unity, so too, giving should take place as we celebrate together and discharge that selfishness that's inherent within us by giving him his tithe and giving him our offerings. So I do believe that the highest way, the best way, truly, is to do what we do Sunday morning and taking a corporate offering. But when I came here for the first 4 years, I was aware of the fact that people were suspicious. You guys meet in the park. You play guitar. You wear Levi's. What is this, some cult? Are you out to rip people off? Are you going to serve Kool-Aid at communion? What's the deal? And so we had to go out of our way to make sure that it would not be misunderstood. And so we would just say there's an agape box in the back. If you feel so inclined, you can give. And left it at that. And it wasn't until we established a degree of credibility in the community. It wasn't until then that we began to take an offering corporately, lest anybody should wonder or be skeptical, you see. Paul is arguing in that same way, only in a much greater degree. He's saying, I wouldn't take anything at all from you. Now, there are those that use this scripture and declare, ah, that's the way every ministry should be. We shouldn't have to support pastors, ministers. Well, what did Paul say? I'll read to you. Jot it down if you're inclined towards taking notes. But Paul declared in another place, in 2 Corinthians, chapter 11, I believe, Paul says this in talking to those Corinthian believers in his next epistle. I robbed other churches, taking wages of them to do you service. In other words, Corinthians, I didn't take a penny from you, but others were supporting me that I wouldn't have to take an offering from you. Other churches, I robbed them. Oh, not evilly. He's saying other churches, really, were supporting what you could have and perhaps should have been doing in actuality, but I didn't want to stumble you unnecessarily. Later on in the book of Philippians, Paul commends this one group of believers at Philippi. He says, you know, Philippians, when I departed from Macedonia, Greece, no church communicated with me as concerning giving, but you only. No one else was supporting me in the ministry, but just you guys at Philippi. Not that I desire a gift. I'm not asking for money, Paul says, but I desire fruit abounding to your account. Not that I'm after money, but I want you to be fruitful and free. And then he says, my God shall supply all of your needs according to his riches and his glory. How many of you have quoted verse 19 or have it written down or pray it in or whatever? Understand this. That verse was being spoken to those who were givers, not to those who were takers, you see. Paul says, God is going to supply all of your needs, Philippians, because of your supporting me and the ministry. What am I saying? I'm declaring that Paul himself, in ministering at Corinth, realized their weakness in these matters, so he would allow other ministries to support him, that he would not be a stumbling block for them. Paul also did indeed regularly work with his own hands. He was a tent maker. And our brother Paul, when he would go into an area, oftentimes he would work by the sweat of his brow, work all day hard, that he might minister during break times, the afternoon siesta or evening hours, to the believers without being a burden upon them, you see. So Paul was both one who worked manually and received gifts and offerings from other churches in order that he would not stumble this group at Corinth. He made a powerful argument but said, but I'm not going to take a penny because I don't want you guys to stumble unnecessarily. For though verse 16 I preach the gospel, I have nothing to glory of. Oh, don't exalt me now. Don't say, wow, Paul, heavy. Wow. You had all the right to be supported and you let it go, modeling what love does over personal liberty. Paul says, hey, no, don't get that way. I have nothing to glory of, verse 16, for necessity is laid upon me. Yea, woe is me if I preach not the gospel. I have no choice but to preach. Woe is me if I don't. Remember Jeremiah? There in Jeremiah chapter 20. I'm tired of speaking in the name of the Lord. It's getting me in big trouble. Here I am in a dungeon. Nobody's listening. Everybody's mad at me, trying to kill me. I'm tired of preaching. I'm going to speak no more. And he sat there in the pit, having a pity party, literally. And it says, but the word of God was like fire in my bones, and I could not shut up. I like that. You know, I'm not going to preach anymore, but man, it was so real to him. He knew that it was the key to those people that were out there, not receiving necessarily, but he knew that it was true. And consequently, he could not keep it in. And that's what happens in ministry, doesn't it? You just can't keep it to yourself. It's like if you had $1 zillion and you see somebody starving on the street, you just can't keep it to yourself. You got to share it with them. And Paul says, woe is me if I preach not the gospel. Hey, man, I got to do this. If I do this thing willingly, I have a reward. But if it's against my will, even if it's not done willingly, the fact of the matter is a dispensation of the gospel is committed to me. So woe is me if I don't preach. If I do it willingly, I'll have a reward. But even if I don't do it willingly, the gospel's been committed to me. I know what the answer is for life. Jesus Christ. And I cannot keep that to myself, even if it's not burning in me. The fact of the matter, it's still been entrusted to me. And you may say, I don't have that burning you're talking about, John. Doesn't matter. You still know it's so. You still know that Jesus Christ is the answer, the hope for mankind, the way into heaven. And Paul says, even if it's not done willingly, a dispensation of the gospel, a treasure of the gospel has been entrusted to me. What then is my reward? Verse 18, verily, when I preach the gospel, I make the gospel of Christ without charge. I don't charge for the gospel. I like that. That I abuse not my power in the gospel. Not going to charge for it. Not going to raise money. Not going to take faith pledges. Paul says, I'm sharing the good news. I'm not going to put a burden on people. I'm not going to play games with people. I'm not going to have gimmicks for people. Not going to do it. I'm just not going to do it. Jesus said, freely you have received and freely give. People sometimes say, well, why don't you guys do this? And they'll give a program that they were involved in at another church or organization. No, not going to do it. I'm not opposed to some of the things that take place in raising funds for churches or organizations. As long as it's not going into the pockets of ministers that are making $1 million a year and more. Because these people that get on the screens and over the airwaves begging for money, telling you to name it and claim it and plant seed and then have 5 homes across the country and make $1 million a year and more personally, it's not right. It's unacceptable. It's blasphemous. It's intolerable. I know that there are true, excellent ministries and organizations that do various programs and stuff, and I'm not speaking about that. But I am speaking to these so-called ministries where they live high on the hog with their multiple houses and cabin cruisers and private airplanes. and they get on the air or they write letters and beg you and beg me for more and more and more, it is an abomination. Some little pastor in some small community who has his faith pledge drive, I have no problem with. But Paul says, look, I came to you without charge. I will not abuse my authority. Well, the point? Now, because I didn't exercise my right, because I laid down what I could have done in good conscience, but I didn't want to stumble you applying the principles of chapter 8, you see. Now I am free, verse 19, from all men. I'm free. Not an obligation to any. Yet, even though I'm free, I have made myself a servant unto all, that I might gain the more. Unto the Jews I became as a Jew, that I might gain Jews. To them that are under the law, as under the law, that I might gain them under the law. To them that are outside of the law, as without the law, being not without the law to God, but under the law to Christ, that I might gain them that are without the law. To the weak I became weak, that I might gain the weak. I am made all things to all men, that I might by all means save some. And this I do for the gospel's sake, that I might be a partaker thereof with you. Hey, I fit in where I'm at. I'm sensitive to whom I'm with. To the Jews, I don't flaunt my liberty. I become like them, you see. And indeed, Paul did, didn't he? He took Timothy into the temple with him and had Timothy circumcised that he might not unnecessarily offend the Jews. Whether you agree with Paul's action, his attitude was right. I just won't offend my brethren, the Jews, you see. To the Gentiles, even as he didn't flaunt his liberty in front of the Jews, he didn't force the law on the Gentiles. Just fit in with them. Went with the flow. Fit in with the folks that he was with. To the weak, he became weak, you see. Just blended in. Not compromising his morals, not violating the principles, but fitting in. Flowing with the folks that he was ministering to. For what reason? To win them to Jesus Christ, that I might by all means save some. This I do for the gospel's sake, that I can be a partaker with you. That's why I didn't take money from you, didn't demand my rights among you. I want to just be a partaker with you in the gospel and don't want to stumble you.
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God is omniscient, meaning He is all-knowing. He knows you better than you do, and He still loves you. Talk to Him, and He will surely respond.

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1: If you're single today, wondering where Mr. or Mrs. Right is and where to find them, Pastor John Randall shares this encouraging truth.
2: I would say if you're single tonight, learn to be content where God has you. He knows your need. He knows your desire. And focus on being the right person instead of trying to find the right person. And God will bring the right person to you. And try to be the person that you're looking for.
3: Well, I'm looking for...
2: But that's not you. Is that what's going to attract them? That you're looking for that, but that's not what you're looking to be? I just want somebody who's godly. Are you godly? Well, that's, you know, depends on who you ask. I mean, really? I mean, what are you looking for? Why don't you be what it is you're looking for? Well, I just want somebody who's pure and undefiled and has, is that the life you're living?
1: Pointing people to the way, the truth, and the life. This is A Daily Walk. And thanks for joining us today. Pastor John Randall, our teacher, is in the early stages of his study in Genesis. In chapter 2, God institutes marriage and brings Eve to Adam. With this first marriage come some incredible lessons for us today to take in and apply to our own lives and relationships. Here to point them out to us, as well as who was in charge of naming all the animals, is Pastor John.
2: Well, as you go on in verse 18, and the Lord God said, it's not good that man should be alone, and I will make him a helper comparable to him. Out of the ground, the Lord God formed every beast of the field and every bird of the air and brought them to Adam to see what he would call them. And whatever Adam called each living creature, that was his name. So Adam gave names to all the cattle, to the birds of the air, to every beast of the field. But for Adam, there was not found a helper comparable to him. In addition to tending and enjoying the garden that God had made, living in the boundary of God's blessing, his second assignment was, you get to name all the animals. I mean, what was that like? Can you imagine that? Just these things that Adam just, that's a fish for sure. That's a puffer fish. I mean, whatever different kind of animal. You know, that's a toucan. That's an orangutan. That's a gorilla. I mean, just he starts naming all of these animals. What a great job. Whatever you think it is, name it. Fascinating. He's naming all the animals. And by the way, up to this point, everything that had taken place in the garden, all that God created, God repeats it over and over again. This is good. This is good. This is good. And then God says, there's something not good. Not good? What's not good? It wasn't good that man was alone. All the animals had comparable helpers and mates, but there wasn't one found for Adam. And I love the fact that the Lord saw Adam's need. God saw the need. God was aware of what he needed. And meanwhile, Adam just remained faithful. Adam was content to do whatever God put in front of him. He was content in his relationship with God. I mean, he's walking with God in the cool of the day. What kind of relationship is that? That's got to be, we don't even know what that's like. One day we're going to experience it. But here he just has this fellowship with God. He's content with his relationship with God. But God sees, you know what? There's something that's not good. Man doesn't need to be alone. And up to this point, Adam was content. Can I just say to you, if you're a single person here tonight, learn to be content where God has you. And you don't, you know, Adam didn't have to go looking through the animals to find a mate. God saw his need. We could have gotten in big trouble. You know, this would be a problem. You know, you start going through the jungle, you know, looking for something to, you know, no. God said, you can go out and search for somebody. Dude, you're going to get in a lot of trouble. And he was just content where he was at with God. And I would say if you're single tonight, learn to be content where God has you. He knows your need. He knows your desire. And focus on being the right person instead of trying to find the right person. And God will bring the right person to you. And try to be the person that you're looking for. Well, I'm looking for... But that's not you. Is that what's going to attract them? That you're looking for that, but that's not what you're looking to be? I just want somebody who's godly. Are you godly? Well, that's, you know, depends on who you ask. I mean, really? I mean, what are you looking for? Why don't you be what it is you're looking for? Well, I just want somebody who's pure and undefiled and has, is that the life you're living? I'd like to find someone who's pure and undefiled. No. You be that person. And the Lord knows your name. He knows where you live. He knows your address. And the Lord, I love this. God said, I will make a helper comparable to him. Not too many people, I'm going to make. I'll find a helper comparable. No, definitely not. No. Hey, I found a helper comparable to me. you need to watch out. You need to be careful. A lot of people making some bad decisions. They don't realize that Photoshop is real. Some people grow really impatient and they decide to make themselves a helper comparable. But you know what I love? Look at what it says in the next verse. This blesses me. Adam's just, God sees his need. God knows where he's at. And the Lord God caused a deep sleep to fall on Adam. And he slept. And while he was asleep, he took one of his ribs and closed up the flesh in its place. And then the rib, which the Lord had taken from the man, he made into a woman. And he brought her to the man. Love it. The Lord puts Adam to sleep. This is a picture, please, of resting. He's resting. When you're sleeping, you're resting. It says here it was a deep sleep. Just resting. And while he's resting, that's when God did. He was content with God. He's resting in the Lord. And God prepares and God fashions and God brings them together. This is something God does. If you want a relationship that's going to last, you want the Lord to put it together, not you to put it together. You want God to do it. And by the way, God's really into marriage. He created it. He's all about it. He loves it. But you want to let him do it. Interesting, it says that it came from his rib, but a better translation may read from his side. I love what Matthew Henry said concerning this. He said, quote, "She was not made out of his head to rule over him, nor out of his feet to be trampled upon by him, but out of his side to be equal with him, under his arm to be protected, and near his heart to be loved." I love that. And so God knew, uniquely fashioned, created this one for Adam while he was content and resting, and he brought them together. God did it. And Adam recognized this was the Lord. In fact, he declares, can you imagine waking up and like, whoa, man, that's how they got the name, woman. No, it's not how. Not how. That's a rumor. I don't think that's true. But he's like, imagine. Is this a dream? No. It says, and Adam said, verse 23, "This is now bone of my bones and flesh of my flesh. She shall be called woman because she was taken out of the man." And then in verse 24, "Therefore a man shall leave his father and mother and be joined to his wife, and they shall become one flesh. And they were both naked, a man and his wife, and they were not ashamed." Here we find the Lord God himself presiding, as it were, over the first wedding ceremony, the first marriage, blessing it, sanctifying it. And I want you to see what God's design was from the beginning, and it hasn't changed, regardless of what people say. One man, one woman for life. That is God's design. Not one man with one man. Not one woman with one woman. It is a man and a woman. It doesn't work any other way. That is what God designed from the beginning, and he blessed it. And friend, listen, in the New Testament, God said that the marriage between a man and a woman is a picture of the Lord and his bride, the church. So this is something sacred. God hasn't changed his mind on this, regardless of what legislation says or what people say. This is God's intention from the very beginning, and it remains that way. And so here we find these two becoming one. Actually, the word, when it says that he leaves father and mother, it cleaves. It means to stick together like glue. But I want you to see here, notice the man leaves his father and mother and is glued to his wife. Not his girlfriend, not his fiance, not some girl he met. The two becoming one, it speaks of the sexual relationship. This is between husband and wife. But it also says that they're one. A couple things here. Little free marriage counsel here. It's always free, by the way. But but notice, the man leaves father and mother and is joined to his wife. Sometimes couples, maybe they are very close to their parents. And I love my parents. Of course, my dad's in heaven. My mom is still here. And I'm thankful for that. And my wife's parents are still here. And we love our parents and are grateful for them. But we realized early on that this relationship was between me and her. not me, my parents and her, and her parents, and my, we had to be one in that sense. So sometimes couples can get into trouble with this because they have such a close relationship with mom or dad, which is a good thing, but they never quite break from them. So let's say the boy is really tied to his mama, and it's a good thing. You should love your mother. But you know, problems happen in the home, and rather than deal with it with his wife, he calls up his mom. Mom, she's just not, you know, I don't know. I know. Now, I gave her your recipe. I don't know. She messes it up every time. Hey, babe, what's up? I was talking to, what? You know, yeah, right. You need to, so suddenly, you're running to your mother, and it's hindering it, man. You're supposed to be husband and wife. Work this out. Or you have the daughter that's super tight with her dad. Husband makes a bad decision, says something unkind, which happens from time to time. And she calls up her dad. Dad, what are you doing? Oh, you're cleaning your shotgun? Could you come over and... No, I'm just kidding. I'm kidding, right? That's a joke. Dad, can you come over and bring the boxing gloves? No, you don't need gloves. It's fine. No, she runs to her dad to try to somehow... No. You got to work it out. You got to leave and cleave. You got to come together. You got to be husband and wife. And sometimes parents, as loving as we are, if we don't allow our kids to go through those things, then they're never going to grow. And we want to get in there and I'm going to... Listen, we've been through it and we want them to not go through the things we went through. So we try to help. But we end up hindering what God wants to do. Hey, let them get to the cross. Let them get to the place that we got to when we had to struggle and we had to find out how God was going to do it. And we had to get on our knees and pray and figure out how God was going to provide. You're going to keep them from that or you're going to allow them to learn it? This is really important because you are hindering what God wants to do, but you think you're helping, but you're probably hindering it. Let them figure it out. It's not that you can't be a counselor or available when they need you, but they have to learn to turn to Jesus. And don't stop praying for them. Don't stop encouraging them, but let them figure it out. And sometimes, you know, some of the greatest growth that we have had in our marriage is through the struggle. Because we got to pray together. We have to. We're in a different state. We don't know anybody. We have got to pray. And I need you to pray for me. And so allow that to happen. Leaving and cleaving is really, really important. It doesn't mean they disrespect you as parents. It doesn't mean they don't love us anymore or they don't need us anymore. But it does mean they're learning to what it means to lead their own family and you know, don't be offended by that. Allow them to leave and cleave and to become one. That's really important. And by the way, one, when it talks about the two becoming one, it means in everything. Husbands, wives, you are to be one, not two, one. Meaning that you don't do things, you know, in the sense of like, well, that's mine. Don't touch it. It's my stuff. It's my car. Don't touch it. That's my, you know, like, what are we, junior high? This is ridiculous. Come on. You know, we're supposed to, you know, suddenly we just revert back to adolescence and get super arrogant and proud, and now it's mine? You know, listen, when you said I do, that meant you do, and we're one, not separate. True story. Michelle and I were sharing it with a couple today. I was doing some premarital counseling, and I was sharing about how we went to a class and we were at a premarital class. And in our church, there were several couples that went to the premarital class. And so there was like 10, 12, 15 couples all in the same room, all together, all preparing for our wedding days. And we went, you know, it's like you floated in on a cloud. You all came in. It was just like love was in the air. It was just like, everybody was just, like, locked hands, not just like, you know, the basic hold. No, it was like locked. And then you know it's for real. So you're locking hands, you're all in there, and you're sitting there, and they're counseling us, and then, you know, talking about husbands and wives. And I just remember one time, this couple was there. They were like the perfect, I said this before, gym couple. One guy was super strapping. She was like, she'd done aerobics every day forever. And they just look like that perfect gym couple. And the guy raises his hand, you know, and... I'll never forget it. It made such a profound impression upon me. I remember to this day, almost 30 years, 30 plus years later. But he said, what about my money and her money? And all the couples were like, ooh. They're going to have problems. I'm sorry. Wow, you guys don't get it. So he lovingly told him, hey, listen, it's not mine and her. It's ours. We're one. And couples, man, they start getting selfish and they start forgetting that they're one and they try to live like they're separate. And so it kind of grows from there and the communication breaks down and that breaks down and then they're in separate rooms. You know, they're in separate, everything's separate. that's not what God intended for marriage. If that is the current status of your marriage, you need help. And Jesus is the help that you need. You are not made to be separate. You are to be one. You're not made to be glorified roommates, platonically living together, and you only talk when, you know, did you get the thing? Maybe. You know, that's not what God intended. It's not right. That is not right. That needs to change. And so they were together. They were one, man, woman, and they had a beautiful relationship that God blessed. Guys, marriage is a gift from God. If God has you in a single place right now, hey, serve him in your singleness. You're not, when you get married, things change. You don't just have that freedom to just do and go and jump in and serve anywhere. You have this unique moment where you can do anything God wants you to do whenever. When I got married and, you know, we had our children, like, I just couldn't just go wherever I wanted to go. I mean, I have a wife. I have children. And so, and it's a blessing. I praise God for it. But I want to encourage you, wherever God has you, be content where he has you. It's not to say that that's always going to be that way. God knows your need and knows your desire. Give that over to him. Delight yourself in the Lord. He'll give you the desires of your heart. Just turn it over to him. He knows where you are. But if you are married, remember tonight that it's a blessing from God. This other person, don't take him for granted. Because you don't know how long they're going to be here. We don't know what the rest of this day holds. This is really important to invest in your marriage. Marriage is kind of like a garden where there's things that sometimes need to be pulled up, things that need to be weeded out, things that need to be planted that in order that God might walk through and have the fragrance of just something wonderful. And there's communication, and there's humility, and there's forgiveness, and there's reconciliation, and there's a willingness to move. I mean, all of these things are so important. But I want to tell you, if you're looking for the secret to marriage, I'm going to give you the secret. Here it is. You ready? Because it's important. It's really good. You want to know? Here's what it is. If you're a husband here tonight, the best thing that you can do for your wife is to love Jesus with everything you are, to make him the first priority in your life, to be a man of the word of God. If you do that, you, me, we will be able to love our wives the way God intended them to be loved. Ladies, you wanna know, the secret? You wanna know the secret? Love Jesus with everything that you are. Let him be your first love, your passion, your goal, your desire, your main thing. Love him with everything and love his word, and you will be able to love and be there with your husband the way God intended that relationship to be. That if that's what happens, when we get away from that, when we divert from that, that's when we get into trouble. I can tell you, majority of the time, when people come in and it's a difficult situation marriage-wise, and I'm counseling a couple where things are not going well, typically there's a problem with this relationship with Jesus, one or both, and it's just, when that is affected, it impacts everything else that goes on. That's why it's so important to make Jesus the first priority in your life. There is no perfect marriage because we are imperfect people, but there's a perfect God who loves marriage, who created it, and who has given us guidelines of how to have a healthy, successful marriage, and it's found in Jesus. It's found in him. And I just want to encourage you, maybe you're in a rough patch right now, and maybe because you're just pride. Pride has filled your heart. You feel so justified. You feel so right. They said that, and you have no idea. And maybe I don't. And oftentimes couples, when it's tough, when they're hitting a rough patch, they know exactly what the problem is. It's the other person and what they're not doing. But they don't necessarily think about or consider maybe what they're not doing. It's not. It's not about me, Pastor. Okay? We came here for him. He is the problem. It's pretty obvious. And he's like, right. Pastor, let me tell you, I am a problem, but let me just tell you about her. And again, we know exactly what the other person needs to be doing, but we're not doing what God called us to do. I need to do what God's asked me to do and let the Holy Spirit minister to my wife and vice versa. And sometimes we're unwilling to do that. So if you are at odds with one another, if you came in here and you were white knuckling it all the way to church, man, just can't wait to get there so I can worship. You know, you're so angry, so bent. You got here and you know who you are tonight because you're sweating. You are sweating. And your wife's like looking at you, your husband's looking at you, and you're like, don't look at me, don't look at me. You know, there's moments when Michelle and I've been in a situation where we'll be somewhere and someone's saying something, and she will look at me like this, and I'm sitting right there, I just straight face. I will not, no, I'm not even, I can see her. I'm not, look at her, straight ahead. You know, glued. And maybe that's you tonight. And the Holy Spirit's speaking to you. I don't really feel like I'm an expert on marriage. I feel like I'm still learning, but I want to keep learning. I want to keep learning. I don't ever want to think, well, I figured it out, or I mean, who has it figured out? God. But besides him, nobody. There's always room to grow. And if you just kind of grown content, well, this is how I am, and she needs to deal with it, and I told her I loved her when we got married. I don't necessarily tell her. If anything changes, I'll tell her. You know, like, that is so wrong. Not cool. You need to repent, man. Yeah. To get right with Jesus. But marriage takes work, but it's worth it. You know, it's worth it. I think the most, it's such a blessing. And I can remember when I first met my wife, and it was amazing. After 19 days, I asked her to marry me. I mean, that's how sure I was. If you don't know that story, it's a good one. She said yes, and praise the Lord for that. And you know, almost 30 years later, 4 children later, I mean, just so grateful. But you know, we still have room to grow, and we still want to grow. And so if I can encourage you in any way, get things right. You know, don't let things go on. Don't let things go on for days and weeks and months. And just, that's not the heart of God. He is a God of reconciliation. I do remember one other thing that I wish I could forget from that premarital class, which I will share with you now and conclude. Why do I remember that part? But I do. He said, husbands, you need to be the initiators of reconciliation. Well, what does initiator mean? It means you need to start. You need to seek to build a bridge. You need to lead in that way. And it's a good word. So there you have it. The first marriage in the Bible. When did marriage start? Right there in Genesis. God blessed it. He loves it. It's a picture of Christ and his love for his church. And so may God help us to have marriages that honor and glorify God and that are examples to the rest of the world.
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2: Let's pray. Father, tonight, I do thank you, Lord, for your word. And God, I thank you for those who are single here this evening. And Lord, just praying about perhaps what the future may hold. And seeking you. Lord, I pray that they would just enjoy the fellowship with Jesus and be the right person, Lord, and knowing that you know the needs. Lord, I also pray for those married tonight who are doing well. I pray that they would continue to grow, keeping you first, keeping you at the center. Lord, help us with that. And Lord, for those perhaps tonight who you've spoken to and in a gentle way, that there needs to be reconciliation, repentance, and forgiveness, and just a surrender of pride and bitterness and a willingness to work on the marriage together. Father, would you, by your Spirit, just move into those circumstances tonight. May tonight be a change for some couples tonight that need the change. And it wouldn't just be hearing this word, but it would actually be applying it. Lord, would you do that tonight? We thank you. We praise you in Jesus' name. Amen.
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He stands at the door of your heart and knocks. Open that door and let him in. It's not about religion. It's about relationship. Keep listening.

God is omniscient, meaning He is all-knowing. He knows you better than you do, and He still loves you. Talk to Him, and He will surely respond.

0: Welcome to The Word for Today, featuring the Bible teaching of Pastor Chuck Smith, founder of the Calvary Chapel Movement. This radio program is a verse-by-verse study through the entire Bible. And on today's edition of The Word for Today, Pastor Chuck continues with the coming of the Lord as we pick up in Matthew chapter 11, verse 12. And now, with today's message, here's Pastor Chuck.
1: Because I believe that the coming of the Lord is so near, I do believe that somewhere in the earth today, Elijah probably is alive and living. Because I believe that we are that near the coming of the Lord. Now, I don't think that anybody knows who he is or where he is. He may know himself. But I'm not looking for him. I'm looking for the Lord to come for me. I think that it's easy for us to get our eyes off the main attraction and start looking for little side events. Oh, who's the Antichrist? I wonder if this one could be the Antichrist, you know, and all. Let's look for the main event, Jesus Christ. So Jesus is saying, hey, this is tough to talk, you know. He that hath ears to hear, let him hear. I mean, if you can take it, if you can handle it, if you will receive it, you know, this is he. This is Elijah, if you can receive it. Now, if you can't receive it, then take it however you want. But he that hath ears to hear, let him hear. So, in a sense, it was Elijah coming in the spirit and the power as a forerunner of the Messiah, but not the total fulfillment of that promise in Malachi. Now, what shall I liken this generation to? It is like children who are sitting in the marketplace that are calling to their fellows. They're seeking entertainment. And they say, hey, we've piped to you and you didn't dance. So we mourned and you didn't cry. What do you want? What are you looking for? So John the Baptist came, neither eating nor drinking. And the Pharisee said, he has a devil. And he said, the Son of Man came, both eating and drinking. And you say, behold, a gluttonous man, a winebibber, a friend of the publicans and sinners. But he said, wisdom is justified of her children. What do the people want? They really didn't know what they want. John came as an ascetic. And they said, he's got a devil. Jesus came mixing with people. And they said, oh, he's a friend of the sinners. He's a friend of the publicans, a wine bibber. And then he began to upbraid the cities wherein most of his mighty works were done because they did not repent. It is interesting that these cities that he upbraided around the Galilee have all of them been destroyed and today are nothing but ruins. In fact, it wasn't until just recently that they even discovered the site of Bethsaida. And for a long time thought that maybe the Bible was just speaking of some fictitious place until more recently the archaeologists have uncovered Bethsaida. But Jesus, in these cities that he pronounces woes upon, it is interesting that they have totally disappeared. Whereas many of the other cities, such as Tiberias, which was the capital of the Galilee region where Herod lived, and Jesus didn't really go to Tiberias. It still remains today Tiberias. The city is still there. But Capernaum is gone, Bethsaida is gone, Chorazin is gone, so that these cities that he upbraided have disappeared off the map. Woe unto thee, Chorazin! Woe unto thee, Bethsaida! For if the mighty works which were done in you have been done in Tyre and Sidon, they would have repented long ago in sackcloth and ashes. But I say unto you, it will be more tolerable for Tyre and Sidon at the day of judgment than for you. And thou, Capernaum, which art exalted unto heaven, shalt be brought down to hell. For if the mighty works which have been done in thee have been done in Sodom, it would have remained unto this day. Capernaum was the headquarters of Jesus. That was his city. That's where he spent the majority of his ministry. His earthly ministry was spent in and around the city of Capernaum. The majority of the miracles that Christ wrought were wrought in Capernaum, and yet the people there did not repent. And he said, if the works had been done in the city of Sodom that were done here in Capernaum, they would have repented. And so the judgment that he pronounces upon Capernaum to be cast down to hell. But I say unto you that it shall be more tolerable for the land of Sodom in the day of judgment than for thee. Why? Unto whom much is given, much is required. The greater understanding and light that a man receives, the greater will be the judgment of that individual. And so when God does judge, it will be according to the understanding or the knowledge that God has given, according to the grace that they've been exposed to, will be the degree of judgment by which they will be judged. At that time, Jesus answered and said, now he has just rebuked these cities for their failure to repent, for their failure to receive, and then he turns from the rebuking of these cities to the Father in a prayer, in which he said, I thank thee, O Father, Lord of heaven and earth, because you have hid these things from the wise and prudent and have revealed them unto the babes. Father, I thank you. The great people of the earth, those great people of Capernaum and Bethsaida and all, you've hid the truth from them, but here are these babes, simple, ordinary people that you've chosen to reveal your truth and your love to. And Jesus said, even so, Father, for it seemed good in your sight. I thank you, Father. You've chosen just to use the common, ordinary people to reveal your love and truth to. I am too. How glorious that God has chosen to reveal himself to just the common. All things are delivered, Jesus said, unto me of my Father. And no man really knows the Son but the Father, and neither knows any man the Father except the Son, and he to whomsoever the Son will reveal him. Now, Jesus, after this prayer, thank you, Father, you've chosen to reveal yourself to the babes, not to the wise and the prudent, but just to babes. Then he said, no one really knows the Father but the Son, and no one really knows the Son but the Father. And the only ones who really know the Father are those to whom the Son reveals him. There were a lot of people who thought they knew the Father, but they had wrong concepts of God. There are a lot of people today who think they know God, but their concepts of God are all messed up. Jesus said, no one really knows the Father unless I reveal the Father to them. And I look at the concepts that many people have of God, concepts that they have developed in their own minds. If I were God, this is how I would live. This is what I would do. This is how I would react. This is how I would respond. And so this is my God, and I've created my own God after my own likes and wishes and all. And this has been endemic of man through history, creating his own gods. But no man really knows the Father except the Son and the ones to whom the Son reveals. And then Jesus makes the broad invitation, come unto me, all ye that labor and are heavy laden, I will give you rest. You see, Jesus is relating the restlessness of humanity with its godlessness. And he is saying, you'll never really know what it is to rest until you know God. Come unto me, I will give you rest. Come unto me, I will reveal the Father to you. Now, the invitation, of course, is from Jesus to you. The invitation is to come to him, and the promise is, if you come, he will give you rest. So that the first consciousness that a person has when they have come to Jesus Christ, the very first consciousness that they possess is a deep, beautiful peace inside. It just feels so good. I can't tell you why, but I feel good. You see, I'm not running from God anymore. I'm not fighting God anymore. In fact, I begin now to really understand the Father, and my restlessness was my godlessness. But now as I've come to Jesus Christ, suddenly there's a beautiful peace inside. A rest. And then Jesus said, take my yoke upon you. The yoke was the thing they put on the ox so he could pull a plow. And basically what the Lord is saying is, let me have the reins of your life and guide you to that work that I have for you. For the Lord has a purpose and a plan for each one of you. Paul the Apostle, writing to the Philippians, said, I have not yet apprehended that for which I was apprehended by Jesus Christ. Now, Jesus Christ has apprehended every one of you. And when he apprehended you, he apprehended you for a specific purpose and plan that he has for your life. The Lord has a work for each of you to do for him. He's got a plan for each one of your lives. The Lord does not waste anything. He's very conservative. Uses everything. And when he apprehended you, he had in mind a purpose and a plan for you to fulfill for his glory and for the kingdom's sake. Paul, recognizing that, having devoted himself to serving the Lord, after some 30 years said, I've not yet apprehended that for which I was apprehended. Neither are things yet complete, but I'm pressing towards the mark for the prize of the high calling of God. I'm still pushing on, seeking to apprehend that for which I was apprehended. Take my yoke upon you. I've got a plan for your life. Now you let me take over the reins and let me begin to guide you into my purposes and into my plans for you. And then the third thing Jesus said was, learn of me. Now you need to know the Father. You can't know the Father unless I reveal the Father to you. Learn of me, because as you learn of me, you'll know the Father. He who has seen me has seen the Father. So learn of me, that you might know the truth of God, that he might reveal to you the truth of the nature of God. And as you learn the truth of God, you'll learn that he is a God of love, a God of compassion, a God of great, deep concern for you. A God who cares for you more than you can ever dream. A God who is interested in every minute detail of your life. Learn of me, Jesus said, for in learning of him, you will learn of the Father, and you'll have a true revelation of the Father. And then Jesus adds, for my yoke is easy, and my burden is light. That's in sharp contrast to those who go around telling me about the heavy burden they've been under lately. Oh, man, I've been under such a heavy burden. I don't know if I'm going to be able to handle it. Man, the burden is so heavy on my... Wait a minute. I believe that it's possible for us to take on burdens that are not from God. Burdens that we take upon ourselves. It's possible for us to get ourselves into some real messes. I feel that I have taken on many burdens that God didn't lay on me. And I sometimes complain about the burdens. Right now, I'm sort of complaining at home about the burden of going to Norway. And I don't know if God laid it on me or not. I accepted the invitation, and now I sort of wish I hadn't. I'm just tired. I'd like to stay home. But nonetheless, I have to go. But I can't say, oh, the Lord's laid this heavy burden on me. I've got to go to Norway. If the Lord indeed has sent me, then he's going to give me the strength and the energy, and I'm going to do great. If I've taken a burden on that he hasn't, then pray for me. I'm in trouble. For the Lord said, my yoke is easy, my burden is light. Hey, wait a minute. What was his yoke? Every man bears a burden. A man's burden is that master passion by which his life is governed. Jesus said, my burden is light. What was his burden? What was behind the life of Jesus? What was the main thrust behind his life? He revealed it in his first recorded words when he was just 12 years old. When he said to his mother Mary, didn't you know that I must be about my Father's business? Now, when a person says, I must, you better listen, because you're getting close to the heart of the issues. So many times a person said, well, I really ought to do that. I know I should. Forget it. You're not getting close yet. When a person says, I must, then listen. Didn't you know I must be about my Father's business? And that was the burden of his life, his Father's business. I do always those things that please the Father. I came not to do my own will, but the will of him who sent me. And he prayed, Father, I have finished the work you have given me to do. And what does he say about his burden? He said, my burden is light. It is light to do the will of Father, to please the Father, not a heavy burden. Who is he calling? Those who are heavy laden, those who are carrying a heavy burden. Come unto me, all ye that labor and are heavy laden. What are the heavy burdens of man? What is the burden of life that you are trying to carry? What is the master passion behind your whole life? You say, well, I am being honest and looking at myself, the master passion of my life is money. I love good things. I love nice things. I want to live comfortably. And so the master passion of my life is just to possess nice things and to live a comfortable life. Someone else say, well, the master passion of my life is fame. I just want people to admire me and to look up to me, and I want to be famous. Someone else may say, well, really, the real thrust behind my life is pleasure. Man, I just like excitement and pleasure, and the only reason why I work is to get enough money to go out and have a good time. And I hate the job. I hate working. But I have to work in order to get the money. But I can't wait for the weekends, man, where we can just really have a great time, and my whole life is geared around the weekends and the fun that I can have. And I would have to say that's the burden of my life. Look a little deeper, because none of these are the burdens that any of you are carrying. Who do you want the money for? Who are you seeking fame for? For whose pleasure are you looking? And when you get behind these things, you have to say, well, I'm seeking money for myself. I want to be wealthy. I'm seeking fame for myself. I'm seeking pleasure for myself. And now you've come to the truth. The burden that Jesus said is heavy, one that will weigh you down, is living for yourself. When a person is seeking to live for himself, that is a heavy burden that one day will become intolerable, and you will just come to the cynicism and say, life isn't worth going on. And you become totally cynical, because you'll never be able to satisfy yourself. The yoke is too hard. The burden is too heavy. But Jesus said, take my yoke upon you. My yoke is easy. My burden is light. Living for God has to be the most satisfying life in the world. Nothing is more satisfying than to commit your life totally to God and to live for His glory. As Jesus said back in chapter 10, he who finds his life shall lose it, but he who loses his life for my sake shall find it. My yoke is easy. My burden is light. Because my yoke is living to satisfy and to please God, and you'll find that it is much easier to please God than it is to please yourself. You'll never be able to please yourself as you just live for yourself, because you're not answering to the basic purpose of your creation. When God designed you and created you, God purposed that you should be for His pleasure and for His glory. As the elders are ascribing praise unto God and the worthiness of God to receive the praise of the cherubim, "Thou art worthy, O Lord, to receive glory and honor, for Thou hast created all things, and for Your good pleasure they are and were created." God did not create you to live for your own pleasure. And if you live for your own pleasure, your life is going to be empty, frustrating, and dissatisfying. But if you will live for God's pleasure, if you'll take up the light burden, then your life will be fulfilling, rich, full. In fact, even more, as David said, "My cup runneth over," and your life will be like an overflowing cup.
0: 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And be sure to join us again next time as Pastor Chuck continues his verse-by-verse study through the Bible. That's right here on the next edition of The Word for Today. And now, once again, here's Pastor Chuck.
1: May the Lord put His hand upon your life, fill you with His Spirit, and guide you with His counsels. May you be strengthened in your walk with Him. May you begin to experience greater victories over those areas of the flesh that have dominated. And may you begin to experience more and more the power of God's Spirit within your life, giving victory. May the Lord be with you, and may the Lord keep you in His love during the time that we were absent from each other. And may you just grow in your knowledge of Him and in your fellowship.

You can't work your way to heaven by good deeds, but some religions teach that you can. 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Too easy, you say? 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

0: The greatest problem in this nation is there's no more fear of God. The greatest problem isn't nukes coming across the North Pole. The greatest problem, you know, isn't the things that we're seeing on the greatest problem is there's no fear of God. If there was fear of God, how would we treat one another? If there was a real fear of God, how would we look at justice? If there was a real fear of God, you know, how would we live out our lives? If there was a real fear of God, would there be 55 million abortions? If there was a real fear of, you know, we look at something, somebody got their head cut off. The whole country's horrified. What about 55 million abortions? Because it's out of sight, it's out of mind. You understand that figure puts us worse than Nazi Germany, worse than Stalin and Lenin, worse than Pol Pot, worse than anything that's happened in the history of the world. If you think about that, again, if you're under 22, half your generation didn't make it out of the womb. One out of two. You're sitting here. Most dangerous place for an American today is not in Afghanistan or in Iraq. The most dangerous place for an American is in the womb. But we don't think it's because there's no more fear of God. We've left off basic things. Now God can reawaken that, and we pray that he does. You know, you look at people struggling with pornography. I know that if a nuke goes off in Chicago, everybody's going to get victory. Everybody's saying, oh, I wrestle with this. They're going to be back saying, I'm here, Lord, I'm here, Lord, I'm here. I have it together, Lord, I'm here. But it's funny when there's no fear of God. And that fear is not torment, but it is reverential fear. It is a wonderful thing. So he says here, they that fear thee, they'll be glad when they see me, because I have hoped in thy word. That's where my hope is. I know, O Lord, that thy judgments are right. Listen, he knows that. He says he knows it. I know, O Lord, that thy judgments, what you do, is right, and that thou in faithfulness hath afflicted me. Well, that's quite a statement. Thou in faithfulness hath afflicted me, because in the process, we're not happy. In the process of being worn down sometimes, you know, look, preparation is not always an easy season in our lives. It's needful, but it isn't easy. Preparation is often a hard season in our lives. But God has got the whole thing working. You look at Joseph in Egypt. Look at this kid. The affliction that he went through without God's involvement? No way. No way. His grandfather Abraham comes into the land, goes through his whole thing with Egypt, go down there with Sarah, comes back. Hagar conceives. Abraham shows deference to Ishmael. There's favoritism in the home to the point where Sarah wants Hagar and Ishmael driven out. And of course, Isaac is favored then as he grows up in the middle of all of that. He has two sons. They show favoritism towards Esau because he's the bigger, stronger guy bringing home the venison and the stew. And Jacob connives his way into the birthright. He ends up fleeing from his brother who wants to kill him, has a dream. The dream sets the course of his life, but after the dream, he ends up ripped off in Paddan Aram by Uncle Laban, who makes him work 7 years for Rachel, but then gives him Leah on the wedding night. Then he's got to do 7 more years to get Rachel. He ends up with 2 wives, 2 concubines, and a whole mess of kids. And Joseph is the 11th in the process. Talk about a dysfunctional home. Grows up in the middle. One of his earliest memories is his mom dying on the side of the road, giving birth to Benjamin. Rachel dies on the side of the road. His two older brothers, Levi and Simeon, slaughter all of the men at Shechem, tricking them into getting circumcised, and then murdering. You know, imagine this kid, his earliest memories, but he ends up with Israel, not with Jacob. He ends up with Jacob after he's wrestled with God and he's broken. And Jacob says, you know, in no doubt a sweeter old man, he says, you know, I did things wrong. My brothers hated me. My brother wanted to kill me, but God covered me. And Joseph, I had a dream. And I saw God in that dream. Nobody else understood. But it set the course for my life. I get ripped off. I did my best for 7 years and thought things were going right. And then it was seven more years after that. And Joseph ends up in a situation where he's hated by his older brothers. He has a dream. The dream sets the course of his life. He's sold in slavery into Potiphar's house. He works for 7 years to do what's right and then gets ripped off. Does this story sound familiar? And then the years in prison, again, doing his best. And then there's some divine amnesia that takes place. The baker forgets about him, this whole process. It says in the book of Psalms, God was putting iron in his soul. He goes to bed in prison with a beard. He's dirty. The Egyptians have none of that, by the way. You don't have a beard. The prisoners had beards. Pharaoh has this dream, you know the story, with the fat cows and the thin cows and the whole, and then he's I'm troubled. And the baker goes, why? I say, oh yeah, I know this Jewish kid. He interprets dreams. He had dreams. He's good with dreams. God uses dreams to set the stage of his life. He goes and he gets them. They take them, shave them like a cue ball, powder them all up, put the perfume on them, eye makeup. He goes to bed with a beard. The next day, he's standing in front of the most powerful man in the world. And by that afternoon, he's second in command. He's the second most powerful man on the planet. He was a prisoner the night before. And God's preparation is not always the season that we wish it was, but it's necessary. He's saying here, you know, in faithfulness thou hast afflicted me. You look at David, Samuel coming, goes through all the brothers. Oh yeah, there's one more hippie out in the field playing his guitar. Get him in here. Anoints him with oil. It was years before he would be the king that he was anointed to be. He was fleeing like a partridge on the mountains, pursued by Saul, nothing, and afflicting, and God is carving away and carving away and carving away and makes him the greatest king that ever Israel ever saw. Daniel, ripped away from his parents. Shadrach, Meshach, and Abednego. Daniel, ripped away from their parents when they're probably 13 years old, carried to Babylon, made a eunuch, thrown into the service of Nebuchadnezzar. But he ends up 60 years later, a man of sterling character, and he changes again the course of the world, as Joseph did. Changed the course of the world. So am I saying that when I'm being afflicted, I'm happy because I know? No, I'm miserable. I'm just saying the truth is that in God's seminary, there are mandatory courses that are not electives. And he says here, Lord, I know that in faithfulness, Lord, you've afflicted me. The season of preparation was not easy, but Lord, you were at work. So now his prayer is five lets. He says, allow, Lord, let I pray thee thy merciful kindness, because he prays for God's mercy, Lord. So let your mercy be on me, Lord. You're the one who does these things. I'm handmade. I fear you. And those who fear you, they're going to be glad when they see me, because my hope is in your word. I know, Lord, that your judgments are right. What you do is right. I'm not happy about it all the time, but I know what you do is right. And in faithfulness, you've afflicted me. So now, Lord, let your mercy and your kindness come upon me, and let it be for my comfort, not the way the world comforts. Let it be for my comfort, and here's why. According to thy word unto thy servant. Secondly, let thy tender mercies come that unto me that I may live, for thy law is my delight. Lord, let your tender mercies that my life would continue, Lord. Let the proud be ashamed. Lord, grant vindication, Lord, in the final analysis, Lord. They're the proud that were, he says, the proud in heart in verse 69 have forged a lie against me. He says, let the proud be ashamed, for they dealt perversely with me without a cause, but I will meditate in thy precepts. The next request, let those that fear thee, and he mentioned them in 63, he mentioned them down in 74, let them that fear thee turn unto me, and those that have known thy testimonies. Lord, let us bind us together, Lord. Bring us together, Lord. Let me have that witness, Lord. And then look, let my heart, Lord, please allow my heart, because if you don't, my heart, I already know it goes astray, and then you got to afflict me to bring me back. Let my heart be sound. Your translation may say blameless, it may be faultless. The idea is it, let it be healthy or whole. Let my heart be right, Lord, in thy statutes. The reason that I be not ashamed, Lord, let me do what is right, Lord, put it in my heart. And verse 81 then says, waiting for this is not easy. Have you noticed that? Waiting is tough. Listen, and particularly, let's read these verses. My soul fainteth for thy salvation, but I hope in thy word. My eyes fail for thy word, saying, when wilt thou comfort me? For I am become like a bottle in the smoke, yet do I not forget thy statutes. How many are the days of thy servant? When wilt thou execute judgment on them that persecute me? The proud have digged pits for me, which are not after thy law. All thy commandments are faithful. They persecute me wrongfully. Help thou me. They had almost consumed me upon the earth, but I forsook not thy precepts. Quicken me after thy loving kindness, so shall I keep the testimony of thy mouth. Here the psalmist comes to the point where he's saying, let this happen, let that happen. Lord, I know there's difficulty. I know this. I've learned in the past. But he's saying, look, there are times it isn't just waiting, and I'm impatient just when in normal waiting. You know, in the New Testament, it often uses the word for patience, hupomone, and that means to wait under pressure. It's not just that you're waiting while you're getting hit on the head with hail. You know, I mean, just you're waiting while every pressure is against you. And this is waiting, this is patience during a time of apparent abandonment. That's not true. But there are times when we're waiting, we feel like, Lord, what is the deal? You've forsaken me. And I witnessed to everybody else. Where are you? My life stinks. My heart is broken. I don't even know I want to do this anymore. I got nothing left. I'm worn out. I'm cried out. I'm dried up. I'm done. Where are you? It's difficult enough not to be impatient, but it's very hard not to be impatient when there's this season of apparent abandonment, which is never going to happen. He said, I'll never leave you or forsake you. I'm with you always, even to the end of the age. But because it's not tangible, some days we want to reach out and touch him, or like John, we'd want to lean on his breast. But he's right there. And when you don't sense his presence, I know exactly where he is. He's standing right next to you, not wanting you to sense his presence. It's the only answer there is, because he said he'd never leave us or forsake us. He says here, look, my soul fainteth for thy salvation, but I hope in thy word. Now, fainteth, it's languishing, it's worn out, and his salvation in the context of your deliverance, Lord. My soul is languishing. Listen, this is something inward. It's not just whatever's happening physically. He's saying internally, Lord, I'm worn out. I'm languishing. My soul is constantly fainting. Fainteth. The ETH gives us the sense is in the process of this. But Lord, I hope in your word. Like, just, I don't understand everything that's going on, but my hope is still in your word. My eyes fail for thy word, saying, when wilt thou come? It's almost like his eyes are my eyes are weary, they're tired, they're strained. The idea is he's searching God's word for that thing that's going to comfort him. And you know what that's like. Sometimes we go through a very difficult circumstance, difficult time, and you read the word, you read the word, you read the word, and sometimes it's two or three or four days. All of a sudden, something rises off the page. And it looks you right in the face, and the tears come, and you begin to break, you begin to weep. Even David, how long, O Lord, all of your waves and your billows are going over me. Here he says, my eyes, they're worn out, they're weary, looking in your word for your word, saying, when will you comfort me? For I am become like a bottle in the smoke. Yet do I not forget thy statutes. There were no bottles then. So I have become like a wineskin, a skin. Goat milk was put in it, wine was put in it, water was put in it. The idea is that you only had in those days clay pottery for liquid, or you had a skin. The skin was flexible, it was easy to take with, it was a canteen, you could have it with you. But the problem is, wherever you made your fire, wherever your hacienda was, wherever your tent was, your tabernacle, your tent, it would hang in the tent and it would get dried. Jesus said you can't put new wine in old skins because they're dried, they burst. He says, I'm drying up, Lord. I'm like a wineskin in the smoke, hanging by the fire. I'm dry and I'm weary, Lord. I'm getting hard. I'm shriveling here. I'm become like a bottle in the smoke, a skin drying by the from the heat of the fire, which was something that was common in the culture. Yet do I not forget thy statutes, but Lord, I'm not letting go of your word. I know that. How many are the days of thy servant? Lord, how long am I going to live? How many days do I have? How many days do we have in our lives, guys? I'll tell you this. There's not enough time for backbiting, for fighting, for sinning, for meanness. Not enough time left. He says, how many are the days of thy servant? It's a question mark. Lord, how long is my life even going to be? When wilt thou execute judgment on them that persecute me? Lord, the pressure is killing me. The proud, there they are again, they have digged pits for me, which are not after thy law. It was against the law to set traps for human beings to fall in. You could trap a wild animal. There was a certain, but he, you know, this was against the law to dig a pit, to cover it up. If a human being fell in, you were in all kinds of trouble. He said, the proud, that's what they do. It's like they're setting snares, they're digging pits for me. That's not even right with your law. All thy commandments, he says, are faithful. Lord, your word is good. Lord, your word, all thy commandments are faithful. They persecute me wrongfully. So help me, Lord. All of your commandments are good. Lord, I get back to your word. I realize, Lord, okay, I am doing what's right. Everything seems to be coming down on my head. And I realize, Lord, they're persecuting me wrongfully. They're wrong. They got the upper hand. They're wrong. Help me, Lord. And he says, then, they had almost consumed me upon the earth. Almost. They seemed to be way more than they really were in the final analysis. They seemed to be one thing. They seemed to be way more. They almost consumed me on the earth, but I forsook not thy precepts. That's what held me there. And of course, what Satan would love us to do would be to forsake the word, the precepts. And he says this, quicken me after thy loving kindness, so shall I keep the testimony, Lord, of your mouth. I'm going to keep your word. Look, Lord, you've dealt well with me. I know that I'm your servant. Teach me what's right. Before I was afflicted, I went astray. I'm a hardhead. I'm a knucklehead. Lord, I admit it. But your affliction was medicine and brought me back on path. The proud, they're always forging a lie. This is going on. Their heart is fat like grease. But Lord, it's good for me that you afflicted me. You've made me teachable again. The law of Lord, your mouth, your word is more to me than all of the riches of this world. I realize you've made me with your hand. So Lord, give me understanding. Let me function in that truth. I need to see it, Lord. I know, Lord, that your judgments are right, and in faithfulness you afflicted me. So let me have your tender mercies, Lord, so I might be comforted by your word. Let your tender mercies come unto me, that I might live the right way. Let the proud have to face their own thing. Let there be vindication. Let those that fear thee come to me, Lord. Gather me together with true believers, and let my heart be sound, Lord. Let it be healthy. Let it be right, that I don't have to be ashamed. And my soul is fainting here, Lord. I'm waiting for all of this. It isn't easy, Lord. I'm worn. I'm languishing. And yet I hope in your word. My eyes, they're failing me. I'm looking for promise after promise in your word, Lord, that might comfort me. I'm become like a wineskin in a dry place by the fireplace. I'm drying out. And I'm becoming hard, and I know it's no good, Lord. And yet I'm not forgetting your statutes. How many, he says, are the days of my life? Lord, you need to intervene. Life is so temporary, so fragile. I'm so mortal. The proud, they've dug ditches for me, to snare me. But all your commandments are faithful. And I know that, and I realize they're persecuting me wrongfully. So, Lord, I need your help. I had almost been consumed. I've been almost gone. My foot had well nigh slept, as Asaph said. But I have not forsaken your precepts. So now comes the final request here. He says, Lord, quicken me. If you have a literal translation, wonderfully it says, revive me. Give me life again. But what he's asking for is supernatural. And all of the things he's been through, he's realizing there is no earthly resource for this to take place. And look, he's talking upward. Look in verse 65. Thou, O Lord, thy, verse 66, thy, verse 67, thy, verse, you go through, all the way through every verse, he directly is speaking to God, every single verse of the 176 verses, except for the first five. 176, is remarkable. And in the bottom of it all, he says, Lord, revive me. Bring me back to life, Lord. You need to do this. I think it's a great prayer. I look at our nation, I look at the world, I look at the church, I look at our culture. It's a great time for us to be praying, Lord, revive us. Revive us. Bring us back to what we should be, Lord. A people that fear the Lord in the midst of this culture, Lord. Let us be salt and light. Let us be health to those around us, Lord. This world where people are in darkness and they're lost, you so love the world, you gave your only begotten Son. This world that's going to hell, Lord, you sacrificed yourself for it. To save it, to embrace it, to cleanse it, to wash it in your blood, to make atonement. So, Lord, revive us. Let us be the messengers of that. Let the love of Christ be shed abroad from our hearts. And, Lord, in the process, of course, that's bringing me back to life. Sounds like a good prayer, doesn't it?
1: 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Thanks for listening, and remember to join us next time as we continue with more great Bible teaching that comes straight from the heart.

Don't worry about what you're going to eat. Don't worry about what you're going to drink. Don't worry about what you're going to wear. Your father knows you need these things. Don't worry about it. You say, that's no big deal. It is a big deal if you go to another country and see that they don't have anything to eat and they don't have anything to wear. And so finally, as Christians, we start taking it to them so they can have something to eat. That's how God provides for them. Sometimes we get to be a part of that. We live in the land of, well, it used to be of plenty. And so we get used to having plenty. And then we start worrying if there's not 2 weeks worth of food in the fridge.

0: Welcome to Apply Within, a verse-by-verse study of the Word of God with Pastor Bob Davis at North Country Chapel. We invite you to join with us as we, by the power of God's Holy Spirit, apply His Word within our own hearts as we study line upon line, precept upon precept, verse-by-verse through the Bible. As our study of 1 Timothy chapter 6 continues in verse 7, we learn that true contentment cannot come from things, but only from God. Here's Pastor Bob.
1: Paul says godliness with contentment is great gain. It's just the opposite of what many are teaching in Paul's day and even in ours. Just the opposite of that. Godliness with contentment is really great gain. Paul goes on with that kind of thought, and he says, you know, for we, that's you and me, all of us, we brought nothing into this world. And it is certain, you might as well underline that, if you're a Bible underliner, it is certain that we can carry nothing out. And having food and clothing, let us be therewith content. All right, don't raise your hand. Is food and clothing enough for you? Is it? Is he kidding? No, he's serious. Listen to this. I love the way that God, when he speaks, it makes it so easy to understand, and everybody goes looking for a deeper meaning. There is no escaping this. We brought nothing into the world, and it is for sure, it is certain, we can take nothing out. I do wonder, do you remember being born? Probably you don't, but your mother may have mentioned it. I hate to embarrass you in front of everybody, but you were born naked. No clothes on. Didn't even, came with no instructions. You brought nothing here. I brought nothing here. Well, my mother says trouble, but that's not what this is talking about. We brought nothing when we showed up here. We came completely unprepared, didn't we? There's no escaping the statement, Paul says. We brought nothing into the world, and it is certain, it is for sure, we can take nothing out. When Job lost everything he owned, everything except his wife, his 10 children, every bit of his property taken, everything was gone from him except his wife, and he had his health. And Job said this, Job chapter 1, verse 21. Job said, naked came I out of my mother's womb, and naked I'm going to return back to the earth. The Lord gave, and the Lord hath taken away. Blessed be the name of the Lord. He said, bless God. I didn't want any of this to happen to me. I lost all 10 children. I lost everything that I've ever owned. I was wealthy yesterday, and today I'm absolutely nothing, and all those children that I love are gone. And he could have taken a lot of different approaches and used a lot of different language, and his language said, I came here naked. I'm leaving the same way. God has given, and God has taken away. And people say, well, that's not right. God didn't take it away. Yeah, God allowed it to be taken away. And so the next verse says, in everything Job just said, he did not sin. Are you impressed with a guy like that? Isn't that what we were just called to be like right here in 1 Timothy? You came here with nothing. You are going to leave. I am going to leave. We are going to leave with nothing, no matter how much we think we can accumulate down here. Here's what Jesus tells us to do about that. Matthew 6, verses 19 through 21. Jesus says, lay not up for yourselves treasures upon earth, on earth, where moth and rust doth corrupt, and where thieves break through and steal. Instead, lay up for yourselves treasures in heaven, where neither moth nor rust doth corrupt, and where thieves do not break through nor steal. For where your treasure is, there will your heart be also. Jesus just said, you can't take it with you, but you could send it on ahead. That's exactly what he just said. Because you came in with nothing. It is certain you're leaving with nothing. But Jesus said, there is a way to store up treasures in heaven because he knows our hearts. Notice he didn't say where your heart is, that's where your treasure is. What did he say? Where your treasure is, that's where your heart is. He knows how we're built. If you got a lot in heaven, that's where you want to go. He's my Savior. He's my Lord. And as you get older, more and more of the ones that really love me are there instead of here. Where do you think I want to go? There. I want to go home. I've never even been there, and you haven't either, but don't you want to go home? Aren't you willing to give up all this luxury? We see here, or this is what we're seeing here. I think we know this, but I guess we live in a time, and especially in a place, where it needs to be said out loud a lot. We see here that material things, they come and they go. They do. You know, some days are diamonds and some days are stone. That's just how it's always been. The word is material things are transient. Another word, if you want, is temporary. Use what you have here on this earth as wisely as you can. Just understand you're not going to take it. You came without it. You're leaving without it. Here it comes, like it or not. And Paul encourages Timothy to encourage others. And of course, it encourages you and me as Christians. Anybody that just says, I want to follow God. I'm not doing very well at it, but I want to follow God. Paul encourages us, having food and clothing, be content. Another word, if content doesn't work for you, is be satisfied. And the word means this, be happy. Don't worry. Jesus tells us that very same thing just a little further in Matthew chapter 6, verses 31 through 34. Take, therefore, because of everything he's teaching us, take no anxious thought or worried thought saying, what shall we eat or what shall we drink or wherewithal shall we be clothed? What do we wear? He says, don't take an anxious thought about that, for after all these things, the Gentiles seek after. For your heavenly Father knows you have need of all these things. My Father in heaven knows I need these things. He says, instead, you seek first the kingdom of God and his righteousness, and all these things will be added unto you. All what things? A new car and big house. No, wait. All what things? The things he just said, don't worry about. Don't worry about what you're going to eat. Don't worry about what you're going to drink. Don't worry about what you're going to wear. Your Father knows you need these things. Don't worry about it. Here's what you do. Seek ye first the kingdom of God and his righteousness, and all these things will be added unto you. Now, some teachers say all these things mean all the riches you need, all the mansion. No, it doesn't. It means you're going to be content with having something to eat and something to wear. You say, that's no big deal. It is a big deal if you go to another country and see that they don't have anything to eat and they don't have anything to wear. And so finally, as Christians, we start taking it to them so they can have something to eat. That's how God provides for them. Sometimes we get to be a part of that. Take it. But think about this. We live in the land of plenty. And so we get used to having plenty. And then we start worrying if there's not 2 weeks worth of food in the fridge. Take, therefore, no thought for tomorrow, for tomorrow will take thought for itself or of itself. Sufficient unto the day is the evil thereof. Let's say that in English. He doesn't mean don't plan. He says, don't worry about tomorrow. There's enough today that's going to be messed up. That all you got to do is get through today. Take no thought for tomorrow. Sufficient unto the day is the evil thereof. Get through today first. And then we'll start to live tomorrow when it shows up. The trouble is it'll be today. Hebrews chapter 13, verses 5 and 6. He's talking to Christians who have been persecuted, who have been mistreated, who have lost loved ones, who have lost property, who have been ripped off, cheated, abused, misused. He says this, let your lifestyle, Hebrews 13, 5 and 6, let your lifestyle be without covetousness and be content with such things as you have. Because he has said, I will never leave you nor forsake you. so that we may boldly say, the Lord is my helper, I will not be afraid, what shall man do unto me? Do we have that heart? We need that heart. And all that all goes back to this. For we brought nothing into the world, and it is certain we can carry nothing out. Having food and clothing, let us be therewith content. See, we need to be men and women, people who love the Lord, who trust in the Lord. And he's saying here, men and women who are content, satisfied with Jesus, happy that the Lord has provided for our needs. And hasn't the Lord provided for your needs even when you thought, we're not going to make it? We're not going to make it. Haven't you? Have you been there yet where you're thinking our money is 1 foot long and the month is 2 feet long? Haven't you been there? And you're thinking, how this is not possible. Mathematically, this doesn't work, yet God does it anyway. And then you've got this great testimony. I don't know how we did it. God did it. God gets all the glory, and you walk around going, he did it last time. He'll do it again. Doesn't mean be lazy. Doesn't mean you don't serve. It doesn't mean you don't work. It just means you know who's really getting it done. God's taking care of it, and that's what he says. We've got Jesus, and that's Paul's point here in 1 Timothy 6. We've got Jesus, and he is taking care of us. Now, does that mean everything is going to always be right? Does that mean everything is always going to be roses and rainbows? I think you know the answer, unless you've been listening to the wrong teachers on television. He's taking care of us, no matter what. No matter what the struggle, no matter what the trouble, no matter what the frustration, no matter what the pain, no matter what, Jesus is still with us. He is still our Lord. And so the question becomes, is that enough for me? Because haven't you heard Christians say it? We say, man, you got Jesus. And they go, yeah, but I just need a little bit more. Or I've heard Christians say this, just Jesus, that's your answer. Just Jesus, that really helps. Yeah, just Jesus. Is he God? Is he Lord? Is he almighty? Did he really rise from the dead? Is he sitting at the right hand of the Father making intercession for you and me? Then yeah, Jesus is enough. Just Jesus. Jesus is the answer to every one of my problems. He's the answer to every one of our problems. And that's what Paul is telling us. Look at verse 9. But on the other hand, well, let me read 7 and 8 so we get it all together. We brought nothing into this world, and it is certain we could carry nothing out. And having food and clothing, let us be therewith content. But on the other side, they that will be rich fall into temptation and a snare and into many foolish and hurtful lusts, which drown men in destruction and perdition. For the love of money is the root of all evil, which while some coveted after, they have erred from the faith and pierced themselves through with many sorrows. You see, a heart that is content, it is a heart that is truly at peace. He's my God and I will serve him. My Father's God and I will exalt him. And that was the song of Moses. Now, here's the opposite, because that kind of heart is a content heart. It is satisfied. That heart is at peace. Here's the opposite. Those who want to be rich, and so many from high school and early college days, they say, I'm going to be a millionaire by the time I'm 25. I'm going to be a millionaire by the time I'm 30. I'm going to be rich. Well, here's the opposite kind of heart. Those that want to be rich, those that want to get rich quickly, I'm going to do it by the time I'm 30. Those who want lots of money and lots of material things, they fall into temptation and then a snare. A snare is a trap. John chapter 10, verse 10, the thief cometh not but for to steal and to kill and to destroy. And Jesus says, I am come that they might have life and that they might have life or have it more abundantly. Notice a snare. Wanting to get rich brings with it many, he says, foolish and hurtful lusts, literally many foolish and harmful desires. You start to get this idea in your head that you really want to get rich and make a lot of money. What happens is you fall into many foolish and harmful desires. And in turn, those people plunge, this says, plunge into ruin and destruction. Now, that just doesn't sound like a positive in your life. I think I want to be rich, God. All right, let's go and look. Let's just study through God's word and see what he's got to say about that. Because you see, they that will be rich fall into temptation and a snare trap and into many foolish and hurtful lusts, which drown men in destruction and perdition. And now none of us wants that. Every one of us will say, I got enough troubles. I get myself in trouble all the time. I don't need that too. King Solomon, except for Jesus Christ, King Solomon is considered the wisest one that ever lived on the planet. King Solomon says this, Ecclesiastes 5 verses 13 through 15. He says, there is a sore evil which I have seen under the sun, namely riches that are kept for the owners thereof to their own hurt. But those riches perish by evil travail, and he begets a son, and there is nothing in his hand. As he came forth of his mother's womb, naked shall he return to go as he came, and shall take nothing of his labor, which he may carry away in his hand. He goes back to the old, you came in with nothing, you're going out with nothing, and get a lot of stuff down here, and if that's what you set your heart on, it's only going to cause you evil, trouble, hassles, etc. That's what God's word says all the way through, by the way. The idea again is this. Riches don't exactly do what you think they're going to do. And again, the idea is we came into the world with nothing. That's what Psalm says. And we're going to leave with nothing. And then he goes on, Paul does, for the love of money is the root of all evil. God's word doesn't say money is the root of all evil. It doesn't say that. People quote it that way. Money is the root of all evil. Is money bad? Money is, according to God's word and according to what we see, money is a tool that you use, just like tools that if you're working on a car, you use certain tools. If you're working on a toaster, don't do that. Money is a tool that you use, and you have to learn how to use it. Some of us never learn, but you have to learn how to use it. Riches don't do what you think they're going to do. God's word doesn't say money is the root of all evil. It says the love of money is the root of all evil. And there is a huge difference there. Is it a sin to be rich? Absolutely not. That's not what Paul is saying here. Solomon was one of the richest men alive. David, King David was rich. Abraham was rich. And there wasn't anything wrong with that rich because their hearts weren't set on that. Their hearts were set on the Lord. But if you set your heart to get rich, the love of money is the root of all evil. The love of money, that would be basically greed, right? With greed will come, well, you can name it. You just pick your own list. With greed comes hatred, envy, jealousy, bitterness, contempt, frustration. And I think the list could go on and on and on and on. Paul tells Timothy here, and us as well, love of money is the root of all evil, which while some coveted after, see the greed, they have erred from the faith and pierced themselves through with many sorrows. Paul's talking about specific people. He's not talking about some kind of theory now. He's saying, and Timothy, you know some of them, basically. He has seen, Timothy has, so has Paul, so have we probably, firsthand what the love of money can do to people. He says these people had fallen into a trap of wanting more. Some think they deserve more. Wanting more. Wanting more stuff. Wanting more money. Wanting more things. And Paul says it hurt them tremendously. So eager for the money, for the wealth, for the stuff, and all that comes with it. They wandered, he says, from the faith. Timothy, you know who they are. The language in the original, in the Greek, is they were seduced away from the faith. They were lured away. They got their eyes on maybe they're going to, we'll do this and we'll do that. And we'll, you know, when I make enough money out of one little boat, I'll put all my money in another little boat. Pretty soon I'll have three little boats and four little boats. Then a great big fleet of great big boats. For those of you that are into musicals. And that's how a lot of people think. But wait a minute. They were seduced away from the true faith. But what does he mean? From the solid teaching of the word. They were seduced away from the word of God, from the solid teaching. It is easy to get caught up in a teaching that says, man, you'll never be sick, and you'll never be poor, and if you got the right heart and the right attitude and you start thinking correctly, money just comes to you. Stuff will come to you. You deserve a mansion and you should have it here, not just in heaven. Who needs it there? And you start hearing these people teach it, and if you listen to them long enough, it starts sounding, well, the Bible does say somewhere something about $3. And if you don't know God's word, you're going to be lured in, taken away, seduced away from the word of God, piercing themselves through with many sorrows, simply meaning it hurt them. It didn't turn out the way they thought it would. If you would like to do an interesting simple study, look at the people over the last, say, decade who have won the lottery or a lottery of some kind. Just look at them. You cannot believe the things that happen in their lives. Most of them are being sued still because they wouldn't give their families some of the money. It's terrible. The lady that lied just a few weeks ago said she had the winning ticket. She was supposed to share with all her friends at McDonald's, 15 of them. These are her friends, and they were close, and they were tight, and they were buddies. But she said, I bought the ticket on my own. We bought some together, but I bought it on my own. She was lying, though. They're already suing her, and she lied, and she didn't really win. They're suing her friends, these Christians that go to church with her. It looks to me like money, the love of that money actually lures you away from what God's word says. We don't want that. Piercing themselves through with many sorrows, it caused suffering for them instead of what they thought it would cause. You know, in Paul's letter to the Colossians, and then in his letter to Philemon, the master Philemon, Paul talks about a man called Demas. At that time, he says, Demas is with us. Demas greets you. He's a fellow laborer here with the Lord. Demas served side by side with Paul on the team, on this ministry team. And Timothy knew Demas well because Timothy was on the team also. But Paul will write to Timothy in 2 Timothy chapter 4, verse 9. He says, do your diligence to come shortly to me. Hurry up, Timothy, and come here to Rome. For Demas has forsaken me, having loved this present world. What did he just say? The demon is not born again now? No, he didn't say that. What did he just say? He got lured away. His heart was lured away. Didn't mean he lost his salvation. He just went off because he loved the world. If we get into these teachings that take us away from the good, solid word of God, Paul warns Timothy, and I believe the warning is to all of us, be content. Having food and clothing, be content. You brought nothing into the world, you're taking nothing out, you know that. Store up your treasures in heaven. The Lord will provide for us. He always will. So be content. The Lord will take care of you and provide for you. A content heart is a happy heart. A content heart is a heart that's at peace. And isn't that what we really want?
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0: 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And on today's edition of The Word for Today, Pastor Chuck continues his message, A Fulfilling and Rich Life, as we pick up in Revelation chapter 4, verse 9. 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
1: And when these living creatures give glory and honor and thanks to him that sat on the throne, who lives forever and ever, the eternal God, the 24 elders fall down before him that sat on the throne, and they worship him that liveth forever and ever, and they cast their crowns before the throne, saying, Thou art worthy, O Lord, to receive glory and honor and power, for thou hast created all things, and for thy pleasure they are and were created. And so here we see the first scene in heaven, and this will probably be one of the first scenes that you'll observe in heaven, as John did. The throne of God, the cherubim about the throne of God, the worship of God as he sits upon the throne. And then the response to the declaration of the holiness of God made by the cherubim are the 24 elders responding, saying, Thou art worthy to receive glory and honor and power. Why? First of all, because you've created all things. Not that, you know, you've allowed all things to evolve. You created all things. And not only that, it is for your pleasure.

0: For they are and were created. Here is a statement of fact that is important for us to accept. I was created for God's pleasure. That means I wasn't created for my own pleasure. Thus, I should not seek to please myself, because then I'm not answering the purpose of my existence. I should seek to please God. Then I am answering the purpose of my existence. But the interesting thing is when I live to please God, I find great pleasure myself. Therein is happiness. Therein is satisfaction. Therein is fulfillment when I live to please God. If any man seeks to save his life, he's going to lose it. But if you'll lose your life for my sake, Jesus said, you'll find it. And to really find what living is all about, you've got to just live for his pleasure. Thus you're answering the purpose of your existence, and thus your life is fulfilling and rich. And I saw in the right hand of him that sat upon the throne a scroll that had writing both within and on the backside, and it was sealed with seven seals. And I saw a strong angel proclaiming with a loud voice, "Who is worthy to open this scroll and to loose the seals thereof?" And no man in heaven nor in earth, neither under the earth, was able to open the book, neither to look thereon. And so I began to sob convulsively, because no man was found worthy to open and to read the book, neither to look thereon. What is this book that has such a strong reaction upon John when no one is found worthy to open it? This book is nothing other than the title deed to the earth. Under Jewish law, whenever you sold property, in the deed there was always a redemptive clause. You always had the right to buy the property back within a specified period of time, providing you could fulfill the terms and the requirements that were written in the deed. So whenever there was the sale of property, there was always two deeds that were drawn up. One deed was sealed, and it was put away in a safe deposit. The other remained open and was kept by the person who sold the property. And in the time of redemption, you would bring the both deeds, the one that was open and the one that was sealed. And by the open deed, you would prove that you were the one that had the right to redeem it. And in the redeeming of it, you would break the seals of the closed deed. And you would fulfill the requirements therein, and thus the property would revert to you. In the book of Jeremiah, chapter 32, we find Jeremiah is in the prison. He has predicted that Jerusalem is going to fall to the Babylonians. He has encouraged the people not to resist in order to spare their own lives, because resistance will be suicide. The Babylonians are going to conquer them and so capitulate. Well, he was arrested for treason. And he was thrown into the dungeon because of his encouraging of the people to not to try to resist the Babylonian invasion, but to surrender because Babylon was going to conquer them. He also prophesied that after 70 years of Babylonian captivity, they were going to come back and they were going to occupy the land again. They were going to be carried off to Babylon, but after 70 years, you'll come back and occupy the land. Now, here you are, the Babylonian army is outside of the city. It has now put the siege around the city. They're about ready to conquer the city. And here's Jeremiah sitting in the prison because he has encouraged the people not to resist because they are going to fall. But he has also prophesied, we're going to have this land again. So the word of the Lord came to Jeremiah and said, look, your uncle's property is coming up for redemption. Go ahead and redeem it. Now, there was this clause in these contracts that if you personally could not redeem your property again, then one of your relatives could step in and redeem it for you so that the property remained in the family. And so the word of the Lord came to Jeremiah, you know, Hananeel's field is coming up for redemption. Go ahead and redeem it. His uncle was unable to do it himself. So, in order to show his faith to the people in the promise of God that they were going to come back and have this land again, Jeremiah went ahead and redeemed the field. The next day, as he was there in the dungeon, his cousin came in and said, "Hey, my dad wants you to redeem the field. The right of redemption is yours. He can't do it. He wants you to redeem it." Jeremiah said, "Then I knew it was the word of the Lord that came to me saying, redeem the field of Hananeel." And so he said, "I took the instruments and I sealed the one and he gave them to his scribe. And he said, now bury these in a jar so that when we finally come back into the land, you know, keep the two documents, the one that is sealed and the other, and bury them both together in the jar. And when we come back into the land, we'll claim this field, which is ours." So you can read that in the 32nd chapter, the two deeds that were written up, the one that was sealed and the other that was open. So here we find in the scroll of the right hand of him who is sitting upon the throne, a scroll that is sealed with seven seals. It's a title deed. It's the title deed to the earth. Originally, the earth belonged to God by creation. The earth is the Lord and the fullness thereof, and all they that dwell therein. When God created man, God gave to man the earth. He said to Adam, "Have dominion over the fish of the sea, the fowl of the air, over every moving and living creeping thing, for I have given it unto thee. It is yours." So God gave the earth to man. But Adam turned the earth over to Satan. When he disobeyed God and obeyed the suggestion of Satan, he forfeited the earth over to Satan and it became Satan's. We sing, "This is my Father's world." Yes, in a technical sense, but in a very practical sense at the present time, it's Satan's world. Paul said he is the god of this world. He has blinded the eyes of the people. Jesus, twice or three times, called him the prince of this world. You remember when Jesus came, what was the purpose of his coming? It was to redeem the world back to God. And what was the first thing Satan did? Took him out into the wilderness and tempted him. The first was, of course, turn the stone into bread. But the second, he took him up into a high mountain and he showed him all of the kingdoms of the world. And he said, "Look, I will give all of these to you and the glory of them, if you will bow down and worship me, for they are mine and I can give them to whomever I will." Ooh, what a boast Satan is making. Hey, the whole world is mine. I have the capacity to give it to whomever I will. And Jesus did not dispute that claim. Acknowledged, it's right. The world is in Satan's control. The world is in rebellion against God. Satan indeed is the god of this world. And when you receive Jesus Christ, you become an alien to the world. Jesus said, if you were of the world, then the world would love you because the world loves its own. But you are not of the world. This world is under Satan's power and control. That is why it is so obviously wrong to blame God for all of the problems that exist in the world today. And yet man wants to blame God for all of the suffering that is going on in the world. If God is a God of love, why are people starving in Ethiopia? Why over in Cambodia are they going through such horrors? If God is a God of love, why are children suffering here and there in the other place? And why this and why that if God is a God of love? Because the world belongs to Satan in rebellion against God, and man has joined in Satan's rebellion. And I am certain that if we could have a vote and we place on the ballot, who do we want to rule over the world, God or Satan? Satan would win by a landslide. Now you may challenge that statement. But just put Satan in the guise of the flesh in which he comes, living after the flesh, are living after righteousness. And people, you don't have to go to the ballot. People express their vote by the lifestyles that they live. And I dare say that those that are living after the flesh far outnumber those that are living after the Spirit. So the person cast his vote by his lifestyle, and obviously Satan has won by a landslide. Living a righteous life, living after the Spirit, is not the popular life. It isn't the life that is applauded by the world, nor even admired by the world. And so Jesus came to redeem the world back to God, pay the price of redemption. And what was the price of redemption? His blood shed upon the cross. And whenever you read of redemption in the New Testament, it's always related to the blood of Jesus Christ. That was the price that he paid to redeem the world. When Adam died, he died for his own sin, because God declared, "The soul that sinneth, it shall surely die." He said to Adam, "In the day that you eat thereof, you're going to die." When he died for his own sin, and so with every other man since Adam, with the exception of one. There was only one man who died for the sins of others, not for his own. Jesus was without sin. Peter said, "We are redeemed not with corruptible things like silver and gold from our empty manner of living, but with the precious blood of Jesus Christ, who was slain as a lamb without spot or blemish." So in the innocent one dying, his death then was the price paid for the redemption of the world. Jesus said the kingdom of heaven is likened to a man going through a field and discovering a treasure, and who for the joy thereof immediately goes out and sells everything that he has in order that he might buy that field so he can obtain the treasure. And in the parables, the field represents the world. Jesus said, "Now the field is the world." Who gave then everything to purchase the world? Jesus Christ. And for what purpose did he purchase the world? That he might take the treasure out of it. And what is the treasure? His church, the body of Christ, you who have come to believe and trust in him. And he redeemed the whole world that he might take you out of it. So, as we come now to the heavenly scene, we're coming to now that time of redemption. That there was always the appointed time when the property was to be redeemed. And of course, there was another specification within the law. If you or your family members were unable to redeem the property at the time of redemption, then you lost the rights of the property forever. It remains now perpetually in the new family ownership that is taking control. You've lost your rights forever. You had the one chance to redeem it, and that was it. In most cases, the redemption period that was set was that of 7 years, which corresponded also to the time of redemption for a man who was sold into slavery. You could not remain there for more than 7 years. Interesting to me that just about 6 millennia ago, man was sold into slavery to sin, and the world was sold over to Satan, and he took control and has had control for almost 6,000 years. For Adam forfeited the earth just about 4,000 years BC. I personally believe that this year of redemption is coming up very soon. I believe that God has established that 6,000 years, the 6-in-1 pattern, and that it will be fulfilled in the big overall view when Satan will have had his reign for the 6,000 years, and the earth is now coming up for redemption, and here is the heavenly scene, and we observe it here with John. An awesome scene. There on the throne, God sits with all of his glory as the cherubim worship him. And as the 24 elders respond to the worship, declaring the worthiness of God to receive it. And now the scroll in his right hand, and the angel proclaiming with this strong, loud voice, who is worthy to open this scroll and to loose the seals? And then the notation, no man was found worthy. What does that mean? No man has the capacity to redeem the world. Now, every 4 years, we have men stand up and tell you that they can save the world. And if you'll just vote for them, they've got a program and a plan of redemption. And man has been trying to redeem mankind, but no man is found worthy. No man can redeem himself, much less the world. And so no man was found worthy. And this, of course, then brings on John's weeping. Why? Because if nobody redeems it, it stays Satan's domain forever. That thought is more than John can bear. It wipes him out. He begins to sob convulsively with a horrible contemplation that the world will forever be under Satan's control and power, and the misery will reign on and on through that. I wept much. Literally, I sobbed convulsively because no man was found worthy to open and to read the book, neither to look thereon. One of the elders said unto me, weep not. Behold, the Lion of the tribe of Judah, the Root of David, hath prevailed to open the book and to loose the seven seals. Don't weep, John, it's not all loss. The Lion of the tribe of Judah, the Root of David, has prevailed. And I beheld, and lo, in the middle of the throne, and of the four living creatures, and in the midst of the elders, there stood a lamb as it had been slain, or literally slaughtered, having seven horns and seven eyes, which are the seven spirits of God, sent forth into all the earth. And he came and took the book or the scroll out of the right hand of him that sat upon the throne. Interesting to me that the elder declares to John, behold, the Lion of the tribe of Judah. When John sees him, he sees him as a lamb that had been slaughtered, which would indicate that John perhaps sees him still bearing the marks of the cross and his suffering for us. It could be that your first view of Jesus in heaven will be a very shocking experience. For in our minds we have envisioned, in looking upon the face of Jesus, of seeing someone who is just perfect in beauty, glory, standing in awe of that beauty. But in the prophecy of Isaiah chapter 52 and in 53, he said, as many as looked upon him were astonished, they were shocked. For his face was so marred, you could not recognize him as a human being. And we hid, as it were, our faces from him. In other words, it was so shocking, we couldn't bear to look. But then he went on to say, but he was wounded for our transgressions. He was bruised for our iniquities. These wounds that he bears are the wounds that he suffered for you when he paid the price of your redemption, when he took the judgment for your sins, when he died in your place. And it could very well be that our first view in heaven prior to this redemptive completion of the redemptive act, that our first view of Jesus will be a very shocking experience as we see him with the marks of the sufferings that he bore for us in order to redeem us. I turned and I saw him as a lamb that had been slaughtered. There in the midst of the throne, among the living creatures, the cherubim, and in the midst of the 24 elders, there stood the Lamb.
1: 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Join us again next time as Pastor Chuck continues his verse-by-verse study through the Bible. That's right here on the next edition of The Word for Today.
0: Now may the Lord be with you, and may the Lord watch over you and keep you in His love, in His grace. May the Lord cause you to abound in every good work for Jesus Christ. And may the Lord grant to you new dimensions of relationship with Him, that you might become more keenly aware of His presence with you and His power to help you. May God bless you. May you have just a fruitful, blessed week walking with Jesus Christ.

0: The following is an excerpt from Pastor Chuck Smith.
1: As Paul said, the night is far spent. The world has gone through a long night of darkness, and it is getting darker. But thank God, we can see the dawning of a new day. We're very close to the time of the coming of our Lord. And the Lord gave us a lot of signs to look for that we might be alert, that we might be aware that the time of the Lord's coming is very, very close. Paul wrote to Timothy in his second letter, "Know this, that in the last days, perilous times would come, because men would love themselves, and they would be proud, boastful, blasphemers, disobedient to parents, unthankful, unholy. They will not keep their word, and their love for pleasure will exceed their love for God." But I'm convinced that we are on the border of the return of the Lord. You say, "Oh, Chuck, you said that back in 1970. Yep. And we are now 37 years closer. As Paul said, knowing the time, high time to wake up out of our sleep. For now is our salvation nearer than when we believed. The day is at hand. As Jesus said, when you see these things begin to come to pass, look up, lift up your head, for your redemption is getting close."
0: That was an excerpt from Pastor Chuck Smith shortly before he died in 2013. It still holds true, and more so today.

David's trust in the Lord is built up at this point. It's built up because he was kept from revenge. He let God deal with Nabal, and God did deal with Nabal in his own way. You see, God will be our defense if we let him. You might be going through some things, and you want to go after some people. You want to write some letters. You want to do some things. But God will be your defense if you'll let him. And then you can be your own defense, and God will let you be your own defense.

Aloha kakou e komo mai. Welcome to As We Gather, the Bible teaching ministry of Calvary Chapel Honolulu with Pastor Bill Stonebreaker. Today, Pastor Bill continues in Samuel, looking at 1 Samuel chapter 25.

0: The Bible says an excellent wife who can find her worth is far above jewels. The heart of her husband trusts in her, and he shall have no lack of gain. She does him good and not evil all the days of her life. She looks well to her household, and that's what Abigail is doing. She's looking well to the ways of her household. In this case, she saves her household and her foolish husband from destruction. And she gives this gift, you might say, in secret. She just brings it out. Her husband doesn't know. I'm sure the servants know about it. David doesn't know until she shows up. The Bible says a gift in secret subdues anger. That's what she does. Gives it. I think sometimes when you have problem people that you're not getting along with, why don't you go buy them something? Buy them some roses. You know, just buy them a, I don't know, what you like for a guy. Get him a gift card at Home Depot. Guys always like that kind of thing. But you see, it's just amazing what it does. And notice she refers to Nabal. It's not disrespectful to him. It might seem that way, but she refers to Nabal in his reputation. That's what people are saying about him. She's not covering over something that's not true. It's important not to deceive people by covering over something that is not true. Oh boy, do politicians do that, don't they? They say they're going to do something. They've done something for how many years? And then all of a sudden, when election time comes, oh, they're changed. Oh no, I'm all for you. Oh yeah, really. You see, no, she just refers Nabal to what his reputation is. And that's really the argument not to retaliate, because that's who he is. He's that way to everyone. She doesn't say that's the way he is to me, but I'm sure that is the way he is to Abigail. Now, I think it's important to recognize that she appeals to God's sovereignty and God's grace in restraining David. That's what she does. She doesn't try to use psychology to try to change him. No, but she looks to God to do that. Very important. You know, people might not believe your words, you know, or your persuasion, but the word of God doesn't come back void. Whatever scripture God gives, or whatever avenue you take, you know, with the scripture, you see, that really will touch. And that's what happens here. God's sovereignty, God's grace in restraining David. And exhorts him to see God in the future and David on his throne. That's what God's doing. That's what your future is, David. That's what God is doing. And don't get caught in this snare that you're in right now, this snare of retaliation. Don't do that. Because you're destined for the throne of God to rule over God's people. And revenge is so short-lived, and it's without satisfaction. It soon turns to remorse, and you don't want to regret you taking things into your own hands. And so in doing that, she points out the future of David and the throne that David is, that God has supplied for him. And so make a good decision is basically what she's saying. And using scripture to do that. And you're not going to regret it when you are on the throne. And so notice here, David, verse 32, said to Abigail, "Blessed be the Lord God of Israel who sent you this day to meet me. And blessed be your discernment. And blessed be you who have kept me this day from bloodshed and from avenging myself by my own hand. Nevertheless, as the Lord God of Israel lives, who has restrained me from harming you, unless you had come quickly to meet me, surely there would not have been left to Nabal until the morning light as much as one male." So David received from her hand what she had brought him, and he said to her, "Go up to your house in peace. See, I have listened to you and granted your request." So David recognizes that Abigail, her voice is from God. It's actually God's voice to him. Recognizes that. That's what prophecy is. It's not only telling the future, thus saith the Lord, here's the future, which can happen. That's future telling, but this is forth telling, what's on God's heart for the moment. And that's a good thing. That's a good thing. And God can use you for that. You know, you see a person in their situation, it's just like the Lord just put something on your heart. You don't even know maybe what they're going through, but it's just an impression that you have. And maybe you speak words of encouragement or words of comfort like Abigail is doing here. But it's really God's voice to David, even though it's Abigail's voice. It's a divine appointment. You see, God always puts us in areas of divine appointments that by that wisdom of God, we can speak into a person's heart and into their life. Now, she does so, and it keeps him from taking things into his own hand and avenging the insult by murdering, not just Abel, but his whole household, his whole family. Boy, in retrospect, he leaves it to God. Yeah, let God do it. Verse 36, we'll go down to verse 38. Then Abigail came to Nabal. Behold, he was holding a feast in his house, like a feast of a king. And Nabal's heart was merry within him, for he was very drunk. So she did not tell him anything at all until the morning light. But it came about in the morning, when the wine had gone out of Nabal, that his wife told him these things, and his heart died within him, so that he became as stone, or it, the heart became as stone. And about 10 days later, it happened that the Lord struck Nabal, and he died. You see, drinkers like Nabal, I don't know if you've come from a long line of drinkers and alcoholics. I certainly have, so I know this. I can see this. I can identify with this. Drinkers like Nabal, they're so occupied with themselves. They don't see what's around them. They don't see the danger that exists. Nabal, unaware that Abigail, by her intervention and by giving provision to David, if she didn't do that, he would be dead right now. He doesn't recognize that. That's what alcohol does. It just like, you know, I don't care about that. Give me another drink. No, give me another drink. They beat me. They wipe me out. And then I just say, here, you know, I don't know. Give me another drink. You know, Proverbs talks about that. Matthew Henry says, sinners are often most secure when most in danger. Remember Haman when he built those 90-foot gallows to hang Mordecai, his nemesis, because he wouldn't bow down to him? And then that night he was hung on those gallows. I don't know if you're following this, but I'm kind of fascinated with this story. I mean, it's a tragic story, but I don't know if you're seeing this yacht, the Bajan yacht. It's a 184-foot super yacht. The mast, they say, was the tallest in the world, or at least the second tallest in the world, 237 feet high, that mast. It's just incredible. Now, the owner of that, he was just in a court case, $11 billion court case that lasts, I don't know if it was a dozen years, or just it went on and on and on, because Hewlett-Packard feel like he actually sold it to him, and there was fraud involved. He, you know, he put up the price of that. And so then there was a court case for all those years, almost a dozen years. Here's the tragedy. Here's the really, I don't know what you want to call it, but the attorney that was going to battle all these years, and the owner of that boat won the case because he sold him a company that was not really up to the $11 billion. But in this court case, you know, the attorney won the court case. And so the owner of the boat, he got 10 of people that work on the boat and 12 friends. He was going to take them for a celebration, a victory celebration on the boat, and they were going to go cruising. And so they were in the harbor at Sicily, but a storm came up. And at about 4 o'clock in the morning, or right around there, there were those down in the hold of the boat. There were some really beautiful suites and all. And they were all down there. And the others were in other spots. And all of a sudden, the wind, and I have my own theory on this, but the wind blew that boat over. They said it was a water spout or whatever they said. They don't know. But it blew the boat over, and this, within minutes, the thing sunk. Seven of the people died. They drowned. And then the others got off the boat. 15 got off the boat. The 10 crewmen and the other passengers got off the boat. It's still under investigation. But here, the owner of his, the owner's wife, the bigwig, owner's wife, the billionaire, his wife survived, but his 18-year-old daughter died. He died. The attorney and his wife died, and there were a couple other people that were very influential. They died. Seven of them died. One of the things the attorney said in his last blog before he got on the boat, he said after they won the case, he blogged, and they all lived happily ever after. Got on the boat sunk, and they died. I thought that's so tragic, but we don't have a guarantee on life. Nabal didn't have a guarantee on life. That rich young, or rich man with the bigger barns, he wanted to build bigger barns to store all his stuff and say, oh, many years you have to enjoy your goods. And God said, this night your life is required of you. You see, we don't want to take for granted the days that God has given us, because we don't know when we'll go home to be with him. But every day is precious. Every person in our life is precious. And yet God struck Nabal. He struck Nabal. He was a fellow that was really a drunk, or he liked to party and abuse his wife, I'm sure. Nabal, true to his name, a drunken fool. Bible says wine is a mocker, strong drink is a brawler. Those who are intoxicated by it are not wise. Some of the last things I'm going to say. Abigail uses prudence. Uses prudence. She didn't tell Nabal what she did. You see, abusive husbands, they don't listen to reason. And an abused wife knows what not to do, so she's not abused. Abigail knew that it wasn't good to tell her husband at that point when he was drunk. Who knows what he would do? The Bible says, don't throw your pearls before swine, lest they turn and trample you underfoot and turn and tear you to pieces. Well, he's a fool. What pearls? Hey, honey, I saved our family. You're not dead. We're not dead because I gave David some supplies that you didn't. What do you think he would do? He's an abusive guy. But she used wisdom. She used wisdom. The Bible says wisdom is too high for a fool. It was too high for Nabal. Nabal goes from wine, a wine-filled merriment in his heart, to stone cold disposition when Abigail told him what happened. His heart died within him, just stone cold. You see, she violated his will. You went against my will. And he's willing to die rather than have his wife cross him to do what is good. Well, I'm on the wife's side here. Pride goes before destruction, a haughty spirit before the fall. I'm on her side. Look at him. He's drinking it up with all his buddies. The Bible says laughter of fools is like crackling of fire. It soon dies out. Only ashes are left. That's his life. Ashes are left. You could have died. You would have been dead, David's hand. Now, hey, you've died because of a hardened heart. You're hardened to death. Well, let's close it off here. Verse 39 to the end. When David heard that Nabal was dead, he said, "Blessed be the Lord who has pleaded the cause of my reproach from the hand of Nabal and has kept back his servant from evil. The Lord has also returned the evil doing of Nabal on his own head." Then David sent a proposal to Abigail to take her as his wife. Verse 40, when the servants of David came to Abigail at Carmel, they spoke to her saying, "David has sent us to you to take you as his wife." And she arose and bowed with her face to the ground and said, "Behold, your maidservant is a maid to wash the feet of my Lord's servants." Then Abigail, she's a humble lady, really humble. Then Abigail quickly arose and rode on a donkey with her five maidens who attended her, and she followed the messengers of David and became his wife. David had also taken Ahinoam, the Jezreelite, and they both became his wives. Now Saul had given Michal, his daughter, David's wife, to Peltai, the son of Laish, who was from Galim. Now David later goes back and collects that wife away from him. So he gets that wife back. But here's the interesting thing and some of the problem things that we see with a man after God's own heart. Not only did he commit evil in his heart, death in his heart, and if you've even thought it or you've acted it in your heart, you've committed it. Well, David didn't actually commit it, but it was in his heart. And so he was guilty there. But notice that David's trust in the Lord is built up at this point. It's built up because he was kept from revenge. He let God deal with Nabal, and God did deal with Nabal in his own way. You see, God will be our defense if we let him. You might be going through some things, and you want to go after some people. You want to write some letters. You want to do some things. But God will be your defense if you'll let him. And then you can be your own defense, and God will let you be your own defense. I mean, sometimes there's a little bit of a balance there, because when they wanted to shut down the church and they wanted to shut down our worship, I wrote a letter to the governor, the mayor, the medical people and stuff, and I said, "We're not going to shut down. I cannot violate the scripture," and I wrote the scripture. So there's certain things where we do get involved. That's what faith is. It's action. But we let God be our defense, and after that they pulled back and, you know, they let churches worship and all. But churches are essential. They're not non-essential. Non-essential. Yeah. What a sad thing when the government says that churches are non-essential, and yet liquor stores are essential. Abortion clinics are essential. Churches non-essential. I don't think so. You see, Abigail, now notice that she's willing to marry David. Now she knows he's a man on the run. She knows that he's a man of trials, difficulties. King Saul's looking for him, searching for him. But what David did, he gave in to the culture. That's no reason for us to go off the track of, you know, walking in the Spirit. He did what culture and customs were doing of the day. They had many wives. They had concubines. David did. You see, but God's plan, his ideal, as Jesus said, Mark chapter 10, verse 6 to 9, he quotes the Old Testament, "But from the beginning of creation, God made them male and female. For this cause, a man shall leave his father and mother, and the two shall become one flesh. Consequently, they are no longer two, but one flesh. What therefore God has joined together, let no man separate." So that's the ideal. We can live in God's ideal, or we can bring God down to our level. And let me say this, you would never want to go through the consequences of David's sin and all these women that he has. And some of the acts that he does, we couldn't survive. He goes through, really, he goes through the deepest hurts. And when you read some of the Psalms that he writes, you know, just really amazing. But But David had 8 wives. Now he had concubines as well. In 2 Samuel chapter 3, verse 2 to 5, you see 6 of those wives. And then you have what the scripture said here, Michal, that was Saul's daughter, that when David left, he gave him to another guy. But you're going to find David comes back when he conquers the kingdom and gets her again. And then, of course, he had Bathsheba. That makes 8. Solomon had a lot of wives and concubines as well. But I have my hands full just with one wife. You know, I mean, I got to be on good behavior. And my wife is so easy to get along with. And she loves me so much. You know, but boy, we're going to see next time. David is pursued by Saul. And again, David, he just backs off from killing Saul.
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0: Welcome to Searchlight, a survey through Scripture with Pastor John Corson. It is our desire to bring you a systematic study of the entire Bible, chapter by chapter, book by book. Do you know that you are free in Christ? And because of that freedom, you have liberty to do many things. We are not restricted by the law. We are not subject to rules and regulations. But in our study in 1 Corinthians chapters 8 and 9, we are learning that we should not always exercise our Christian liberty. Why? Because of love. Because when we exercise our Christian liberty, it might cause a less mature brother to stumble. They might not understand our liberty and be defiled in their conscience or wounded in their heart. To help us understand this idea of not exercising liberty because of love, Paul is using himself as the example. As we join our teaching in progress, Paul is making the case that he should have the liberty to be supported by the church. With our study, here now is Pastor John.
1: Now, is this just my idea? He goes on to this third point. No, it is in the Old Testament law. Say, verse 8, I these things as a man, or saith not the law the same thing? For it is written in the law of Moses, thou shalt not muzzle the mouth of the ox that treadeth out the corn. Interesting scripture, Deuteronomy 25, verse 4. The ox that is treading out the corn, man, the ox that's treading the corn or plowing the field, don't muzzle his mouth. Let him eat in the field that he's plowing in. Let him eat the corn that he's treading. Now, Paul uses the same verse again, and I'll read it to you, where he declares in Timothy chapter 5, 1 Timothy, let the elders that rule be counted worthy of double honor. That's two times the remuneration, especially those who labor in the word and in doctrine. For the scripture saith, thou shalt not muzzle the ox that treads out the corn, and the laborer is worthy of his hire. So Paul uses this verse not only to the Corinthians, but in sharing with his protege Timothy. The Old Testament law says you don't muzzle the ox that's working in the field. He can eat of the corn that's around him, you see. You say, well, our pastor's a dumb ox. Well, even still, the scriptures here say you don't muzzle the ox that's plowing away. That's what Paul is saying, the law. Now, he says in verse 9, the last phrase, doth God take care for oxen? In other words, is God just talking about oxen, literally? Was that law given for oxes to read? Paul says baloney. That's not it. It's not talking about oxen only. But these things are illustrations and examples for you and me, for people, you see. Does he not say it for our sakes, verse 10? For our sakes, no doubt, this is written. This verse, this law, is not for the oxen, it's for people. That he that ploweth should plow in hope. What does hope mean? The absolute expectation of coming good. The guy who's plowing away in ministry, man, he should expect good things to come his way. That he should be a partaker of hope, threshing in hope, verse 10 goes on to say. So, he summarizes that point by saying, if we have sown, verse 11, unto you spiritual things, is it a great thing if we reap your carnal things or your material things? Follow the argumentation here. Paul is declaring, we have the right to be supported financially. Apostolic authority, human logic and experience, verse 7, the Old Testament law, verses 8, 9, 10, and 11. And then he goes on in verse 12, to give his fourth reason, their custom. If others be partakers of this power over you, are not we rather? Nevertheless, we have not used this power, but suffer all things, lest we should hinder the gospel. Others are being supported by you. You support other ministries. You support other brothers. So Paul would say, since it's already your custom, you're already paying, giving, supporting others, then what's the big deal about supporting us, you see? Paul said, if you're doing this with others, what about us? Don't we have that right? It's already your custom. And then in verse 13, number 5 for you note takers, it's also not just apostolic ministry, human experience, Old Testament law, and their present customs, you see. But verse 13, Old Testament practice. Do you not know that they which minister about holy things live of those things in the temple? And they which wait at the altar are partakers with the altar? In the Old Testament, what did the priests eat? They ate the things the people brought to the altar in giving worship before the Lord. The priest ate those things, was sustained by those things. And so now Paul is referring not just to the Old Testament law, but the practices of the Old Testament community. And then he gives number 6, the final argumentation. Even so, verse 14, hath the Lord Jesus ordained that they which preach the gospel should live of the gospel. Jesus, referring there, of course, to Matthew chapter 10, Jesus talked about those that were being sent out to give the gospel would be taken care of by the people receiving the gospel. Now, all that's to say, Paul makes a persuasive and powerful case, irrefutable and undeniable, that he had the right to be supported in ministry. But what does he say? Even though I have this liberty to have a family, to be supported financially, what does he say? But, I like that. I have used none of these things, neither have I written these things that it should be done unto me. For it were better for me to die than that any man should make my glorying void. I've made my case. You see it in the Old Testament practice, in the teaching of Jesus, in the law, in common human experience. But, he says, I'm not going to do it. Because I would rather die than stumble you in this situation. Stumble you. Lest verse 12, the last phrase, we should hinder the gospel. You see, in Corinth at this time, there were a lot of teachers going around, both Christian and pagan, who were ripping the people off. Both those that were supposed to be Christian ministries and a lot of philosophical and oratorical people that were cruising around the city, ripping off the people financially. And Paul was aware of that situation and said, man, when I came to Corinth, I would rather die than take a penny from you. Because if I took money, your weak conscience would be wounded. You could stumble. And that must not be, you see. When we came to Applegate, we didn't take an offering for 4 years here in the fellowship, a pass-out offering. We had a box in the back, a single box by the back door. The reason? Because offerings are bad? No, I believe offerings are biblical and important. For you see, even as we sing songs of praise together and offer our prayers corporately, and we study in unity, so too, giving should take place as we celebrate together and discharge that selfishness that's inherent within us by giving him his tithe and giving him our offerings. So I do believe that the highest way, the best way, truly, is to do what we do Sunday morning and taking a corporate offering. But when I came here for the first 4 years, I was aware of the fact that people were suspicious. You guys meet in the park. You play guitar. You wear Levi's. What is this, some cult? Are you out to rip people off? Are you going to serve Kool-Aid at communion? What's the deal? And so we had to go out of our way to make sure that it would not be misunderstood. And so we would just say there's an agape box in the back. If you feel so inclined, you can give. And left it at that. And it wasn't until we established a degree of credibility in the community. It wasn't until then that we began to take an offering corporately, lest anybody should wonder or be skeptical, you see. Paul is arguing in that same way, only in a much greater degree. He's saying, I wouldn't take anything at all from you. Now, there are those that use this scripture and declare, that's the way every ministry should be. We shouldn't have to support pastors, ministers. Well, what did Paul say? I'll read to you. Jot it down if you're inclined towards taking notes. But Paul declared in another place, in 2 Corinthians, chapter 11, I believe, Paul says this in talking to those Corinthian believers in his next epistle. I robbed other churches, taking wages of them to do you service. In other words, Corinthians, I didn't take a penny from you, but others were supporting me that I wouldn't have to take an offering from you. Other churches, I robbed them. Oh, not evilly. He's saying other churches really were supporting what you could have and perhaps should have been doing in actuality, but I didn't want to stumble you unnecessarily. Later on in the book of Philippians, Paul commends this one group of believers at Philippi. He says, you know, Philippians, when I departed from Macedonia, Greece, no church communicated with me as concerning giving, but you only. No one else was supporting me in the ministry, but just you guys at Philippi. Not that I desire a gift. I'm not asking for money, Paul says, but I desire fruit abounding to your account. Not that I'm after money, but I want you to be fruitful and free. And then he says, my God shall supply all of your needs according to his riches and his glory. How many of you have quoted verse 19 or have it written down or pray it in or whatever? Understand this. That verse was being spoken to those who were givers, not to those who were takers, you see. Paul says, God is going to supply all of your needs, Philippians, because of your supporting me and the ministry. What am I saying? I'm declaring that Paul himself, in ministering at Corinth, realized their weakness in these matters, so he would allow other ministries to support him, that he would not be a stumbling block for them. Paul also did indeed regularly work with his own hands. He was a tent maker. And our brother Paul, when he would go into an area, oftentimes he would work by the sweat of his brow, work all day hard, that he might minister during break times, the afternoon siesta or evening hours, to the believers without being a burden upon them, you see. So Paul was both one who worked manually and received gifts and offerings from other churches in order that he would not stumble this group at Corinth. He made a powerful argument but said, but I'm not going to take a penny because I don't want you guys to stumble unnecessarily. For though verse 16, I preach the gospel, I have nothing to glory of. Oh, don't exalt me now. Don't say, wow, Paul, heavy. Wow. You had all the right to be supported and you let it go, modeling what love does over personal liberty. Paul says, hey, no, don't get that way. I have nothing to glory of, verse 16, for necessity is laid upon me. Yea, woe is me if I preach not the gospel. I have no choice but to preach. Woe is me if I don't. Remember Jeremiah? There in Jeremiah chapter 20. I'm tired of speaking in the name of the Lord. It's getting me in big trouble. Here I am in a dungeon. Nobody's listening. Everybody's mad at me, trying to kill me. I'm tired of preaching. I'm going to speak no more. And he sat there in the pit having a pity party, literally. And it says, but the word of God was like fire in my bones, and I could not shut up. I like that. You know, I'm not going to preach anymore, but man, it was so real to him. He knew that it was the key to those people that were out there, not receiving necessarily, but he knew that it was true. And consequently, he could not keep it in. And that's what happens in ministry, doesn't it? You just can't keep it to yourself. It's like if you had a zillion dollars and you see somebody starving on the street. You just can't keep it to yourself. You got to share it with them. And Paul says, woe is me if I preach not the gospel. Hey, man, I got to do this. If I do this thing willingly, I have a reward. But if it's against my will, even if it's not done willingly, the fact of the matter is a dispensation of the gospel is committed to me. So woe is me if I don't preach. If I do it willingly, I'll have a reward. But even if I don't do it willingly, the gospel's been committed to me. I know what the answer is for life. Jesus Christ. And I cannot keep that to myself, even if it's not burning in me. The fact of the matter, it's still been entrusted to me. And you may say, I don't have that burning you're talking about, John. Doesn't matter. You still know it's so. You still know that Jesus Christ is the answer, the hope for mankind, the way into heaven. And Paul says, even if it's not done willingly, a dispensation of the gospel, a treasure of the gospel has been entrusted to me. What then is my reward? Verse 18, verily, when I preach the gospel, I make the gospel of Christ without charge. I don't charge for the gospel. I like that. That I abuse not my power in the gospel. Not going to charge for it. Not going to raise money. Not going to take faith pledges. Paul says, I'm sharing the good news. I'm not going to put a burden on people. I'm not going to play games with people. I'm not going to have gimmicks for people. Not going to do it. I'm just not going to do it. Jesus said, freely you have received and freely give. People sometimes say, well, why don't you guys do this? And they'll give a program that they were involved in at another church or organization. No, not going to do it. I'm not opposed to some of the things that take place in raising funds for churches or organizations, as long as it's not going into the pockets of ministers that are making $1 million a year and more. Because these people that get on the screens and over the airwaves begging for money, telling you to name it and claim it and plant seed and then have 5 homes across the country and make $1 million a year and more personally, it's not right. It's unacceptable. It's blasphemous. It's intolerable. I know that there are true, excellent ministries and organizations that do various programs and stuff, and I'm not speaking about that. But I am speaking to these so-called ministries where they live high on the hog with their multiple houses and cabin cruisers and private airplanes. and they get on the air or they write letters and beg you and beg me for more and more and more. It is an abomination. Some little pastor in some small community who has his faith pledge drive, I have no problem with. But Paul says, look, I came to you without charge. I will not abuse my authority. Well, the point? Now, because I didn't exercise my right, because I laid down what I could have done in good conscience, but I didn't want to stumble you applying the principles of chapter 8, you see. Now I am free, verse 19, from all men. I'm free. Not an obligation to any. Yet, even though I'm free, I have made myself a servant unto all, that I might gain the more. Unto the Jews I became as a Jew, that I might gain Jews. To them that are under the law, as under the law, that I might gain them under the law. To them that are outside of the law, as without the law, being not without the law to God, but under the law to Christ, that I might gain them that are without the law. To the weak I became weak, that I might gain the weak. I am made all things to all men, that I might by all means save some. And this I do for the gospel's sake, that I might be a partaker thereof with you. Hey, I fit in where I'm at. I'm sensitive to whom I'm with. To the Jews, I don't flaunt my liberty. I become like them, you see. And indeed, Paul did, didn't he? He took Timothy into the temple with him and had Timothy circumcised that he might not unnecessarily offend the Jews. Whether you agree with Paul's action, his attitude was right. I just won't offend my brethren, the Jews, you see. To the Gentiles, even as he didn't flaunt his liberty in front of the Jews, he didn't force the law on the Gentiles. Just fit in with them. Went with the flow. Fit in with the folks that he was with. To the weak, he became weak, you see. Just blended in. Not compromising his morals, not violating the principles, but fitting in, flowing with the folks that he was ministering to. For what reason? To win them to Jesus Christ, that I might by all means save some. This I do for the gospel's sake, that I can be a partaker with you. That's why I didn't take money from you, didn't demand my rights among you. I want to just be a partaker with you in the gospel and don't want to stumble you.
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0: You get upset with yourself when you sin? You know, that's a good thing. But Pastor Lloyd Pulley warns us today about taking the next step.
1: As a young Christian, it was so hard when I would fail. I would take it so personally. Oh, God, I let you down. I can't believe I did that. I can't believe I said that. And I would beat myself. Well, that doesn't atone for your sin at all. All your punishment means nothing. His punishment on the cross cleanses. Confess your sin. Be honest. When you cover it, when you rationalize it, when you excuse it, that's not confessing it. You're not in agreement with God.

0: Hi there, and welcome. This is Bridging the Gap with Pastor Lloyd Pulley. And today we're going to bring you the first half of a very important message from Pastor Lloyd taken from the Epistle of Jude. There have been some very charismatic spiritual leaders in our history. Billy Graham led millions to a relationship with Jesus. And men like Greg Laurie, Luis Palau come to mind. But there are those like L. Ron Hubbard and Jim Jones who have led thousands astray. As we continue to learn how to contend for the faith, one of the things Pastor Lloyd will talk about is just how dangerous false teaching really is. Here's Pastor Lloyd with today's message.
1: The book, or literally the epistle, or letter, and it's a short letter, but it's so packed with so many illustrations of what his point is, which is mainly to contend for the faith. You know, Jude, the half-brother of Jesus, the brother of James, he calls himself. He doesn't say half-brother of Jesus, but we know that James, the leader in the church at Jerusalem, not James the apostle, but the leader of the church in Jerusalem, was Jesus's half-brother. James was the son of Mary and Joseph, while Jesus was only the son of Mary, and his father was God. Jude was the brother of James, but he refers to himself as the bondservant of Jesus Christ. He doesn't show his family pedigree. He really comes at this and realizing, I don't know and recognize Jesus after the flesh anymore. He is the Messiah, the Son of God. And he writes to those who are called, sanctified by God the Father, preserved in Jesus Christ, verse 1. Now, we looked at that. And these sets of triplets really intrigue me about Jude. It's very amazing how many triplets are in this little tiny epistle. Because the verse 2 gives us the next set. Mercy, peace, and love be multiplied to you. This was his prayer, which was a typical greeting, but he uses it as a prayer for the people. As it turns out, there's a lot here. In fact, if you understand what mercy is, you'll understand this is God's only approach to us. He grants us access into his presence by one means only. He's merciful. He's pitiful. He provided an access point through his own son. If you think for one moment that you could approach God on the basis of any other reason, in fact, many Christians even believe that if you're basically a good person, you'll get to heaven, which is not the gospel. And it's certainly not accordance with what he says here as far as mercy. God in his mercy does not give us what we deserve. It's his mercy that allows us to come into his presence because his son died for us on the cross. He bore our sins. He was wounded for our transgressions. He was bruised for our iniquities, according to Isaiah 53. So mercy. That should be a concern for all of us toward others. Mercy. We received it. Why are we not giving it out? Why are we not passing it through us to others? Why do we get so tit for tat with people? We get angry because they did something to us, and unforgiveness and bitterness settles in our hearts. When you have received so much mercy from God, how could you have that? And this is what I believe is when he prays for that mercy in your own life, that's going to also spill through you. Because that mercy that you receive from God results in something very powerful. And it's the second part of it, peace. Mercy, peace. Mercy allows peace. The access that we have to God now, we have peace with God. Where before, every unsaved person is at war with God, cannot please him. You know, that war is a strange war. It's like you have this guilt because of the things you're doing wrong, but you try to create your own religion, your own way of settling that guilt, either hiding it, covering the shame, or punishing yourself in some way, or going the other direction and just going, well, I don't care anymore, and creating your own religion, it doesn't matter. But the amazing thing is, when you receive God's mercy, he grants you peace now. The debt is settled. You have access. It's kind of like you can now go into God's kitchen, open his refrigerator, start eating the delectables that he has because you are now adopted into the family. Peace, you who once were at odds with him. And then, of course, love. So love, that love flows from his mercy, making peace possible. His love is satisfied because his justice God is just. He must punish sin. And we wouldn't stand a chance standing before God on our own basis. We wouldn't stand a chance. But because he grants us that mercy and we have peace with him, now his love is satisfied. God demonstrated his love while we were yet sinners, shaking our fist at God, at war with him. He died for us, his son. And because of that, his love is also something that also goes through us in a powerful way. Now I think about how do I look by nature, any of us. I just coming back from a family vacation, which can stretch you in many ways, you know, patience-wise. Few little incidences of pastors gone wild, you know, with my attitude, trying to herd the cats. And I actually had to apologize on one instance in which we were walking along in our time, and I something happened. I didn't like how it played out, and I got immediately like, what are you doing? I'm like, my wife reminded me, you know, if people from the church saw that attitude. And, you know, I said, you know, you're right. That was just, obviously, what comes out of your mouth is an indicator whether you're filled with the Spirit or not. And I confess, I was not filled with the Spirit at that moment. But the difference is, you know, I know where to go to. I know to immediately bring it to the cross. Lord, thank you for your amazing forgiveness. I'm not going to spend and waste time. People waste time punishing themselves. You know, oh, I can't believe I did that. Really? I can believe you did that because I do it. Why are you surprised that you're a knucklehead at times? You know, just take your knuckleheadedness back to the cross. Yeah, that was me. So that's the thing that people run into. This mercy, peace, and love, they tend to forget that's your connection with God. It's not based on how good you're doing. You bring that back to the cross immediately, and then you can take it to him, and then he handles it. And now you start fresh, and then you make amends with whom you make amends to. You know, I had to apologize to a few people on this trip. I mean, I think every one of them, at one point or another, I had to apologize for something. But that's normal. We're people. We sin. But I feel bad for those that don't know where to take that sin. I have that guilt that just gets bigger and bigger and bigger and weighs them down. And they're never going to be good enough. See, because Satan is clever, and this is where Jude is really going to focus. He's got a big concern for the church at this time in history. He's seeing them getting away from the simple faith of what we're talking about here. And they start getting a little more either on the one side, you know, where you get licentiousness, where you just basically, you know, give up. But that usually comes as a result of trying too hard in the beginning. As a young Christian, it was so hard when I would fail, I would take it so personally. Oh, God, I let you down. I can't believe I did that. I can't believe I said that. And I would beat myself. Well, that doesn't atone for your sin at all. All your punishment means nothing. His punishment on the cross cleanses. Confess your sin. Be honest. When you cover it, when you rationalize it, when you excuse it, that's not confessing it. You're not in agreement with God. When you're in agreement with God, it's like, you know what? I did that. I said that. I own that. Lord, please forgive me. So this is a very great way to start this. But now we get to the very purpose of this little letter. And he goes into another triplet. The why, he writes, of whom he's writing, and the how. This is a problem that we have to contend with. So let's look at the why. He says, beloved. Verse 3. So he's writing to believers. He's not writing to non-believers here. He's writing to believers. He goes, while I was very diligent to write to you concerning our common salvation, I found it necessary to write to you exhorting you to contend earnestly for the faith which was once for all delivered to the saints. So his original desire was to write about this common salvation, which is a very positive and exciting thing. It's kind of like when you share something with somebody, it makes it that much more special. That's why you have all kinds of social groups, like, you know, you have rock climber groups, and you'll have sports groups, and you'll have this group, and you'll have, you know, moms with kids groups, and you have that common thing you're dealing with. Well, we have together, so many of us here, so different in background, but we do have one thing in common. We all got into the gate of God's presence the same way. There's none of you that found another access point other than Jesus who died for you. It's a common salvation in that regard. So he was excited to write about that. But he says, I found it necessary to write to you, to exhort you, which is to appeal to a action on an issue of utmost importance. The very theme of Jude is that there's some deviant faith that's crept in, a threat to real faith and a danger to the church. And so this is an exhortation. And he has lots of illustrations that we'll get to. But the warning is needful because what appears as faith to some may not be the common salvation and the faith that we're to contend for. Now, everybody, you've heard people talk about, well, whatever faith you have and the other faiths, and they're all, if you're a person of faith, and that could mean anything. What is the faith? What is this faith? I remember a first encounter as a young believer. I heard the name Jesus used in many different ways, not in a good sense, before I became a Christian. But then when I became a Christian, I was very in tune to, it's like when you get a new car, or you get a particular car, you notice everybody else that has the same car. And so now I'm a believer in Jesus. And when I hear the name Jesus, my ears are tuned. And I heard this man talk about Jesus up in the front of one of my university classes. And I went down to the class and I said, do you believe in Jesus? He said, yes. And I said, that's awesome. And I began to talk to him, but I couldn't quite figure out. Something seemed a little bit different. And I didn't know anything about what the Church of Jesus Christ of Latter-day Saints was. I didn't know anything about Mormonism. But as it turns out, he was a Mormon missionary. And I thought he loved Jesus. I love Jesus. We're all on the same page. But I didn't know that the faith that they have is quite different than the faith revealed once and for all. And that was a thing that was very enlightening to me. They believe in a different Jesus. The Jesus of the Bible is one who is very God, and very man, who came and he died in our place. And through that death alone, we have salvation. Mormonism, they believe that Jesus was a spirit brother of Lucifer created by God, and that Jesus had a better plan to help the world, and so God the Father chose his plan. But Jesus is not equal with God. And salvation does not come from Jesus' death alone. It comes from good works along with that death. So it's a different faith. We're to contend earnestly for the faith. To contend earnestly for the faith that was once and for all delivered. You know, something that's delivered to us is not something that we discovered or earned. It's something that was given to us. It's a faith that's unchangeable because it's once and for all. If you try to create your own living faith, and you know, there are people that create their own religion, kind of do-it-yourself religion. That was common in the pagan world. They had high places in which they had certain requirements to honor the gods, and you found different access points to God. No, there's the one faith delivered. It's a faith that's entrusted to God's people, and I love that because not in the hands of any one person. There's not some hierarchy in the church. I'm a little concerned about this celebrityism, you know, where it's like pastors of megachurches are almost acting more like celebrities than they are servants. This is an issue because Jesus modeled for us. He could have been the ultimate celebrity, if you will, using all of his gifts and abilities to razzle and dazzle the whole world. But instead, he poured into those dozen disciples. And then he laid his life down. He was like that seed that you plant in the ground. It dies. But what comes out of it is life. And so I think that ministry and following the Lord is like that. We are to be following his footsteps. How can we empower and enable others? This isn't about me shining. Look, you see me here, what, 1 hour a week? Maybe a couple hours if you come on Wednesday. What goes on the rest of the time? That's when the real action starts. See, that's when you're reading your Bible and you're learning more about him and you're reaching people I could never even touch. I have an awe of that. I look at the congregation here as I see you more and more, not as we all see ourselves in the flesh, you know. Yeah, we've got all of our issues. I see the real potential of your life to connect with somebody else, to leave the fragrance of Christ that could change a whole generation. The problem is, I want to help you understand that's true rather than try to convince you with this positive mental attitude and try to convince you, you know, in that sense. No, I want to tell you this is true. So this faith that the Lord has given to us is a faith that is valuable. It must be defended. How do you know it's valuable? Well, because there is no other way to get in God's presence other than the sacrificial, the substitutionary death of Jesus Christ. No other payment could make up for sin than the sinless one who gave his life. There's no other way. It's valuable. You know, if you walked into an art gallery and you noticed there was no alarms, no locks on the doors, no security guards, what would that tell you about that particular art gallery? Well, these paintings must not be worth very much. The fact that we're called to defend or contend for the faith tells you the value here. So we contend for it in a positive way, in that which we want to tell others about this. We want to be focused on that. I wanted my grandkids to see this. You know, let's, like, we're having vacation and it's all about the entertainment and the vacation time. That's great, but there are people all around us. And so they've got this little Skyliner at Disney. And I told my grandson before we got on it, he says, "You want to see God work?" I said, "Let's pray." And I began to pray, "Lord, give us a divine opportunity on the Skyliner, that when we get on with somebody, that we have an opportunity to share and to talk to them and give the fragrance of Christ in some way." So I prayed something like that. And so we got on with our family, and I thought the doors were closed, and I thought, well, I guess the Lord's not going to answer this one. You know, there's no one else getting on. At the last minute, a lady walks on, and she's on the phone, and I couldn't help overhear. She's talking about she's telling her husband where the medicine is for their sick daughter, and why can't you find it? And, you know, of course, I was thinking that would be me. I wouldn't be able to know where anything was. And so after she got off the phone, I said, "Sick child at back at the room." She goes, "Yeah." And so we began to talk and found out the name of the daughter. And I says, "You know, we'd like to pray for her. We'll pray for her." By that time, the ride was already ended. We were already parting ways. Didn't really have a chance to go any farther, but just left that fragrance. And I want my grandkids to see that this is what life is. How can we be focused enough that we're contending for the faith on a positive side, that it's important enough to us to share it with someone, to take a step, to build a bridge, to do something? But we also contend for it in a negative way. That is, sometimes you have to expose that which is compromising that faith, another gospel, a cult, false doctrine, anything that contradicts the message of the Bible. We have to stand for what is right. And we also contend for it in a practical sense. That is, well, there's no more practical way to influence someone to trust Jesus than they see that power and that life working in you. So your very life can be a witness. The very way you treat people with kindness and mercy, that stands out, by the way. You know, unless somebody's trying to sell you something, people aren't generally kind. You know, when they're selling you something, oh, they're going to be so kind because they want something for you. But when you just show a kindness for people without expecting anything in return, you just show a kindness and a mercy. What a powerful thing. So this is why Jude is writing. This is why I'm writing. I was going to just talk about salvation, but boy, I'm seeing some changes. We've got to stand for what the faith is. Amen. It's the only way to get to heaven. How important that is. And then he tells you of whom we have to be concerned about. Verse 4, "For certain men have crept in unnoticed, who long ago were marked out for this condemnation, ungodly men." So who we should be concerned about is creepy men. Men that have crept in, unnoticed. That's the idea of, you know, subtly sneaking in. See, there's threats on the outside to the church. There's persecution. Some of our brothers and sisters in China, notwithstanding the coronavirus that has shut things down, the Christians are the least likely to get medical care, the least likely to be respected in their society. They're persecuted, they're hounded, they burn churches. They let churches thrive for a little bit only to mark out where the Christians are and then they hammer them down. This is the life of a believer in China. Thank you.
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2: Pastor Lloyd, we live in this rush society. 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Everything is pressure. And for us as believers, you know, we want to spend time with the Lord, but sometimes we feel rushed. What would you say to someone who wants to do that devotional life but struggles to make the time?
1: Well, look, it's a struggle because it's a spiritual battle. You know, we all have to know that. I would encourage people, don't wait until you feel close to God before opening the Bible. Some things you just do by habit. You open the Bible, put your cup of coffee down, and say, okay, God, it's you and me. I'm hanging out with God. I'm getting to know His mind. Even 5 or 10 minutes before the day, just quieting yourself, like the psalmist says, in the morning, Lord, you hear my voice. In the morning, I lay my request before you and wait expectantly. It's a wonderful pattern. I don't often feel a good jump start in the morning, but I open my Bible, put on a cup of coffee, and start right there, and the Lord then opens my heart.
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1: Pastor James describes a crossroad we all face in life.
2: There is a crossroads that each and every single one of us run into on a regular basis. And that crossroads happens. That crossroad takes place when you are confronted by the Lord to give up something that you hold dear, that continues to serve as a distraction from doing the thing that God is asking you to do. For some people, that's going to be money. For other people, it's going to be different things. But the reality of it is, each and every single one of us are running out of time. And God is calling us to have focus on what our priorities should be and to take away the things that would distract us from achieving those priorities.

0: Today on Light on the Hill, we'll eavesdrop on a conversation about eternal life between Jesus and a man of great stature and wealth. It started with a question, what must I do to inherit eternal life? Maybe you've thought about that yourself. So what does it take? The answer given by Christ may surprise you. Jesus makes it clear that what is impossible for us is made possible by God. Here's Pastor James Cadiz in Mark chapter 10.
1: You know what Jesus is recognizing? Jesus is recognizing two things that this man doesn't recognize. The first thing that Jesus is recognizing is the fact that this man has less time on his hands than he thinks. The second thing that Jesus is recognizing is he has something that he possesses that is distracting him from understanding what it really takes to obtain salvation. What is Jesus saying in essence? Get rid of all your money. Look what the Bible tells us here. And he was sad at that saying and went away grieved, for he had great possessions. Now, what does that mean? Now, a lot of people say that that meant that he just walked away from the Lord and completely forsook his wealth, or forsook the Lord for his wealth. I don't know if that's true. Even reading it in the original language, it doesn't really give much away. I can just tell you this. His heart was heavy. Now, was his heart heavy because he realized that he wasn't willing to

0: pay the price to obtain salvation? Or was his heart heavy because he was still trying to reconcile in his heart the idea of giving up what was so dear to him? I would venture to say, by the way, that it is a higher likelihood that his heart was grieved because he was realizing what it was going to take to be able to realign his mind and heart towards salvation. There is a crossroads that each and every single one of us run into on a regular basis. And that crossroads happens. That crossroad takes place when you are confronted by the Lord to give up something that you hold dear, that continues to serve as a distraction from doing the thing that God is asking you to do. For some people, that's going to be money. For other people, it's going to be different things. But the reality of it is, each and every single one of us are running out of time, and God is calling us to have focus on what our priorities should be and to take away the things that would distract us from achieving those priorities. I think more than ever, I've been in that place in my life. More than ever, I've been finding myself at a place where I'm looking to reevaluate everything going on in my life right now to understand what is it that's distracting me? What's keeping me from obtaining the prize? What's keeping me from being aware of what God is calling me to be aware of? And I think that more and more as time goes by, I'm recognizing just how many things are there to distract me. Just how many things are there to cause my focus and my attention to be removed from the main goal, from the mission. I think it's a dangerous spot to be in. But look what Jesus says. This is so heavy. Verse 23. So this happens. A man walks away sad. Verse 23. And Jesus looked round about and saith unto his disciples, how hardly shall they that have riches enter into the kingdom of heaven? Now, is he saying that if you're wealthy, you're not going to be saved? You're not going to go into the kingdom of heaven? You're not going to go, you're not going to have eternal life? That's not what he's saying. He's saying, how hard is it for that to happen? Why? Because wealth can be a huge distraction from accomplishing the purposes that God has intended for you to accomplish. Wealth could be a huge distraction from doing that which God has called you to do. Look, if I sit down and stop to evaluate at any level, one of the things that we never did well in Calvary Chapel, especially the early Calvary Chapel, there were two things we didn't do well. The first thing is we did not teach the older generation to prepare for the future in a whole series of areas, whether it be who's going to come in after you, whether it be discipleship. Well, I mean, there's lots of areas like this, money areas, all kinds of things. We really failed in that area. That was a weakness amongst the older generation of Calvary Chapel guys. The second issue that we've never really ever done well with is we've never taken the time to truly show people what real priorities look like, what it really means. Let me tell you what's happened as a result. What's happened as a result is the new generation of guys now in ministry taking over these responsibilities of pastoring churches don't know what brokenness looks like. They have no awareness of the time and the resources and the blessings that have been given to them. And quite frankly, they're more distracted from the Lord than any other generation that's ever been distracted from the Lord. They think more about the empires that they want to build, and they think more about the friendships and all the things that give them the notoriety that they're seeking, not understanding that the notoriety is a destructive element that will keep them from becoming all that God has called them to become. And even worse, it will be a tool that the enemy will use to stumble everybody they're leading. If you don't believe me, just observe for a while. Watch what's happening. Take a look at what's taking place. There's a lot of people losing sight of that which is important. Why? Because of the distractions. Jesus is simply mentioning that money here may very well be one of the greatest distractions. And by the way, I want to point this out because it's really, really important. He says, they that have riches, okay? The idea here is wealth, significant wealth. Again, distractions. Look at what goes on. This is very heavy. and the disciples were astonished at his words. But Jesus answered again and said unto them, Children, how hard is it for them that trust in riches to enter into the kingdom of God? There it is. There it is. He made it clear. Those that trust in their wealth, it's so hard for them to enter the kingdom of God. Why? Because trusting in your wealth isn't going to get you in heaven, is it? Trusting in what you have, trusting in your position, trusting in all the good things you've done, none of that's going to get you into heaven. It is easier for a camel to go through the eye of a needle than for a rich man to enter into the kingdom of God. Okay, first of all, how many of you have heard this said? I taught it for a little while until I realized I was dead wrong. But how many of you have heard it said that the eye of a needle is the name of a gate that sits outside Jerusalem? It's a gate that's really small, and the idea behind it is that you have to take the camel and you've got to force him down on his knees, and then you've got to drag him through this gate, basically, and that's how you get them in. And this is only open after hours when the main gates to the city are closed. How many of you have heard that? Okay. You know that's completely not true. Not substantiated. Not a single archaeological artifact that gives us any indicator that that's true. It doesn't even fit the original language pattern that you see written here. When it talks about the eye of a needle, it is talking about literally an ancient sewing needle. It's easier for a camel to enter into the eye of a needle than it is the kingdom of God. By the way, you'll even see study Bibles that will say the eye of the needle is an ancient gate. It's not. No evidence of it. It doesn't exist. It does not exist. Well, James, that sounds astonishing then, because what that means is that it's impossible for a rich man to enter into the kingdom of heaven. So if you're rich, you're going to hell. Sure, that's right. If you're poor, you're going to hell. Doesn't matter. The point isn't it's easier for the camel to enter into the eye of a needle or go through an eye of a needle than it is for a rich man to enter into the kingdom of heaven, because you have to be poor to enter the kingdom of heaven. He says it's impossible for that to be the case, because the wealthy in many cases have already presuppositioned themselves to not understand what it does take to get into the kingdom of heaven. That's why Jesus gave us the leading indicator here. Those who trust in riches. He didn't say those who have riches. He said those who trust in riches. How hard is it for them that trust in riches? That's when he invokes a rich man being associated with the camel going through the eye of a needle. This is how I know that Jesus is not simply pointing out the rich and saying they're all going to hell. Because look at what the disciples ask next. You ready? Here it is. It is perhaps one of the most significant questions ever imposed to Christ under any circumstances ever provided in the scriptures. It might be the most powerful verse you'll ever read in the Bible and not even know that it's powerful. Here it is. It is the most important question you'll ever ask, and that's this. And by the way, this is coming from a group of people who are frustrated. Their brains are completely fried. They literally cannot comprehend what they've just seen or heard. Because look what it says in the King James. They were astonished out of measure. In other words, they were immeasurably perplexed. There is no way that you could functionally articulate at any level just how perplexed they were. They were shocked. That's what the Bible tells us. Look what it says. In their astonishment, they're saying among themselves, who then can be saved? That's a rhetorical question. At the same time, being one that screams out demanding an answer. When they say, who then can be saved? They're also saying, nobody can be saved. And even while they're saying who then can be saved, they want to genuinely know. Because it's at this moment that they're asking this question that they realize it's impossible for them to get saved. That if this rich man, who obeyed God's commands from the very beginning, who is in the best place, sociologically speaking, probably one of the cleanest guys in the synagogue, who has his act together, if that guy has an easier time going into the kingdom of heaven than a camel going through the eye of a needle, that means it's impossible. Can't be done. Why? Because you can't put a camel through the eye of a needle. It's impossible. Doesn't work. So in their perplexity, they are making direct reference to the fact that this is completely insurmountable. It's impossible. It cannot be obtained. They just have that realization, probably for the first time. And then look at Jesus' response. Verse 27. And Jesus, looking upon them, saith... By the way, looking upon them, meaning there's a picture here that he's sort of, in a way, kind of gazing on them, like almost in a way, very emotional by what he's seeing. The perplexity in them is not something that's easy for him to watch, basically. That's kind of the idea. He says, with men, it is impossible, but not with God. For with God, all things are possible. You know, it's really funny. I've never talked to Victor Marx about this. I've never had a conversation with him. He's actually a very good friend. I mean, we have talked for hours and hours and hours and hours and hours. And I've never talked to him about this. But knowing him and understanding the way his brain works, see, this is the verse that he uses as a theme for his ministry. Right? I would bet that if I were to go to him and ask him, what is the significance of that verse? He would probably say something to this effect. The things we face on a day-to-day basis as a ministry, saving kids' lives and engaging in basically impossible situations, we have confidence can be done. Is it because of our expertise? Is it because of our skill set? Is it because of our backgrounds? Is it because of what we know? No. Victor said this on multiple occasions. For all intents and purposes, I have no capacity to be able to do half these things, especially with how emotionally wrecked I am. All the abuse he's gone through, all the nonsense he's seen, subjugation to just the most ridiculous things ever. I'd be willing to bet you that if you asked him, he would say, I gain confidence in the ability for the impossible to be done when I recognize that the most impossible thing to have ever been done in human history was done for us by God. So think about that. You have salvation. I have salvation. We all have salvation. You know what? We take it for granted. We take it for granted because we don't realize that if you are a human being and you are told by God it is up to you to obtain salvation, you might as well start grieving now because you're going to hell. There's no way in the world, there's no situation on earth that you can conceive where you could earn heaven. It's impossible. I think it's heavy what's happening at this moment. I think it's a pretty remarkable thing. Because what Jesus just did was he caused these men that were surrounding him to drop whatever they thought was the priority to obtain the thing that they thought they wanted to obtain. Because they realized that all of those things that worked as a distraction kept them from truly understanding not just the complexity, but the impossibility of the salvation that they continue to talk about. It's only then, for the first time, that they begin to develop a realization of the fact that their dependence upon God must be the most consequential thing they pursue if they ever have hope to be able to experience the very thing they can never do for themselves. Look, I'll kind of close with a little interesting thought here. I remember... And none of you were around for this. My family would probably be the only ones that were around for this that actually saw this. You know, it's funny how over the years you have different generations of people in the church that turn over. But if you first started coming to Calvary Chapel Signal Hill when I first started the church, you would have remembered seeing a pastor who was right at around 700 pounds. And at that size, you would have never seen me ride a mobility scooter. I had my mobility about me. I could be on my feet for 10, 12, 15 hours at a time. I was miraculously versatile for somebody in that condition. Then it was around the time where God blessed us with this sanctuary that we built, that things got so bad that it got to the point where my elders had to walk me from the car to my office and from my office to my car. And on really bad days, they oftentimes had to follow me to my house to help me get around. It was that bad. Not something I really talk about to a lot of people. At the time that all of that was beginning to happen, was around the same time that I was beginning to come to grips with the fact that I had a nerve disease that was substantially affecting me. And even after losing well over 300 pounds, the effects of that disease began to change everything about how I do things every day. No more balance. Always looking to people for help, trying to get around, trying to figure things out. It was a very difficult process. God did something spectacularly important for me during that time. He broke me of the mindset that said, I've got this. Because my whole life, I've been better than everybody else and everything else. He broke me of the mindset that says, hey, everything will be okay. Listen, if nobody ties that church, no big deal. I'll pay the bills myself. I'm in great shape. Really, James? What happens if I take your health away? What happens if you can no longer earn the money you used to earn? What happens if you have nothing left to your name and the only reason why you're not homeless is because you're still living in mom and dad's house? Now what? Now you're about to embark upon a series of situations and circumstances that you will deem as impossible to get out of. And the reason why you will be discouraged about what you perceive as the insurmountability of your circumstance, the reason why you'll be discouraged about what you call the impossibility of every moment you're in, is because you never valued the true thing that was impossible, which is your salvation. You never understood what it really took to get you the thing you could never take for yourself. God had to bring me to a different place to recognize that. God had to bring me to a different place so that when my priorities changed and when things began to get much better and when finances didn't become an issue and many other things didn't become an issue, I would never take for granted the impossibility of every blessing that God has given me. The impossibility that can only become possible through the finished work of Christ on the cross. Here's the question that I would ask you. Number one, do you realize how precious your time is? Number two, what does that look like in light of eternity to you? It better be serious, because every moment you spend in this life will have a dramatic effect on what happens in that life. And the other question is, have you already come to grips with the fact that a camel could go through your sewing needle before you could obtain your own salvation? If you have, maybe you ought to reconsider how you're living your life. The people that I know that are the closest to the Lord and have extreme wealth to their names are the same people that I know that are completely missionally oriented. They don't ever consider the money that they have outside of the knowledge that it was a tool that God gave them with an expectation to accomplish that which he's called them to accomplish. And the more they begin to manage that aspect of their life in good stewardship, the more God begins to bless them. And the blessing that they obtain is not in the wealth that they manage. Rather, the blessing that they obtain is in the gift of not only God's salvation, but the blessing that comes in the rewards that will be experienced in the life to come.
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0: When you have a man or a woman that realizes that they can get a camel through the eye of a needle, I guarantee you that's a man or woman who realizes that it was God that did it for them. And they completely absolved themselves of any thought they had of being able to do it using some form of a self-made mechanism. That's the question I'm going to ask you tonight. Are you looking at it that way? Are you thinking at that level? I hope you are. Because if you are, you'll recognize money is a secondary effect. Wealth is a secondary effect. Relationships are oftentimes a secondary effect. The only issue you have to face is the impossibility of your salvation and the grace of God in still granting it to you, because he actually did go through the eye of the needle. That changes everything, by the way. Changes the way you think about things, changes the way you live your life, changes the way you look at things, changes the way you interact with people. I think, admittedly, it's part of the reason why I have a little bit of a harsh, rough, abrasive personality. It's me as I get older trying to like kill the noise and pay more attention to what oftentimes people refer to as the signal, because I realize I'm out of time. How about you? But I hope you all feel the same way. Not only could Christ come at any moment, but you could walk out of this room and be taken into the realm of eternity. What will you say you've done? Will you have been effective as God called you to be? Or will you simply just throw it away because you thought you were sufficient in and of yourself? Let's pray that we all have the moment like that rich young ruler had. Let's pray we all have that moment like those disciples had. Because when that moment comes, and then you're supernaturally equipped by God to respond the way he intended for you to respond, your life becomes the greatest adventure ever lived. And the effects of that adventure will carry you into eternity. Amen?
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1: Welcome to Living in Grace, an outreach of Calvary Chapel of Grangeville. Let's open up our Bibles to the New Testament book of Hebrews as Pastor Dean teaches us through God's Word, book by book, chapter by chapter, and verse by verse.
2: If you brought your Bible, let's turn it to the book of Hebrews. Hebrews chapter 4, as we're continuing to study through God's Word. We're almost through the whole Bible once again. We know that the book of Hebrews was written by a Jewish person. We're going to see that in this chapter today. He wrote that to Jewish believers who had received Jesus Christ as their Lord and Savior, either during the time of Jesus' ministry or in that second generation where the apostles and disciples went out and people received Jesus Christ as their Lord and Savior. And the reason why he's writing this letter to these Jewish believers, which he people are the same folks, is because they had loved ones that were still in Judaism, family and friends, and they were saying, listen, you need to kind of walk away from this Jesus thing and you need to come back into God's family. I mean, we have the priesthood, we have the temple, we are God's chosen people. And some of these folks were starting to waver in their faith. And so this letter is written to them, and there's also application for us. Also, the entire Bible is inspired by God. We know that, right? I mean, nobody questions that. But the chapter numbers and the verse numbers are not. Those were put in later on so that we could find our place in the Bible easily. For example, if we didn't have them, and I said to you, okay, open up your Bible to the book of Hebrews, and now start at the beginning, and when you get to the 11th, therefore, that's where I'm going to start. You see, it would be hard to, yeah, you got the joke. It would be a little hard to be able to find ourselves. And the reason why I'm bringing that up is really chapter 3 and chapter 4 are talking about the same thing, okay? And so I couldn't get it all in last week. I tried. And so we're going to look at chapter 4 today. But when we get to verse 13, that ends the thought process. And then chapter 5 really starts in chapter 4, verse 14. Did I confuse you? So the writer in chapter 3 made reference to this Jewish history from times past where God had used Moses to take the nation of Israel out of Egypt. They went across the wilderness in a rather short period of time. They're standing on this side of the Jordan River. God has promised them and he's going to go before them. He's going to take out the enemies. He's going to leave the cities for them. There's fertile ground and all of that. Moses sends out the 12 spies. The 12 spies come back 40 days later. They all say, boy, the land is everything that God said it was. But 10 of those guys said, but we can't go in because those people are too great, that they're going to wipe us out. Two of the other spies, Caleb and Joshua, said, no, let's go for it. And unfortunately, the people believed the 10, which impacted the 600,000 men, which impacted about 1.5 million people.

0: And as a result of their lack in faith in what God had promised them, if they would step out in faith, they chose not to. And so God said, fine, everybody 20 years old and older, that's in a sense probably about the age of accountability. Well, you've made your own decision on this thing. You've chosen not to trust me. And so you're going to wander in the wilderness for 40 years. And until you all die, longest death march ever, 40 years until they all died. And then the next generation came into the land along with Joshua and Caleb's families. And the writer will be making reference to this in chapter 4. That's why I wanted to bring this up. I also wanted you to take note that if you're a word counter, the word rest is mentioned at least 9 times and made reference to probably 2 or more additional times, because this entire section is about entering into and staying in God's rest, okay? So I'm going to start in verse 1 of Hebrews chapter 4. And the writer says, therefore, since a promise remains of entering into his rest, let us fear lest any of you seem to have come short of it. God knows that we all have a lot of pressures in life. And I'm just going to list a smidgen of the pressures that we deal with in life. If you're a young person, you're trying to figure out who you are. And you know, can I have friends and who those friends might be and what am I going to be when I grow up and I want to be able to fit in. Pressures in being single. Some people, you know, they don't like being single. They want to be married. Pressures in marriage. Somebody wants to get married. They get married and now they're sorry that they're married. That's not me. Pressures in wanting kids and then pressures of then having kids and raising kids and then having that thought, and no one would ever admit to this, but you have that thought. Some people have that thought. I've read about that thought. Why do I even have kids, right? A lot of pressures with raising kids. Pressures in trying to figure out, you know, am I going to go to college? Am I going to go to trade school? Am I going to go into the military? Am I going to go into workforce? And if I'm going to go into workforce, what am I going to do? Pressures of some choices made, and I'm divorced now. Pressures of a spouse passing away, and the pressures of being lonely. Pressures of medical issues, and pressures of finding a job, finding the right job, keeping the job. Pressures in finances. Pressures in planning for retirement, and then after retiring and going, gosh, I don't think I planned very well because my retirement isn't going so well. Money's always tight. So there's a lot of pressures in life. And God says here, let's start with one place that you can rest in. And that is in your relationship with me through my son, Jesus Christ. And then after you realize that you can trust in him, he's saying this, after you realize that you can trust in me, this is the Lord saying this, now I'm going to take you into these other areas of your life and not only resting in your relationship with me, but I'm going to teach you how you can rest in every area of your life, regardless of the circumstances. Because we do see Christians today that have learned that, right? People have been down some pretty tough roads and the Lord has shored them up, and we look at them and we go, how in the world can they possibly handle this situation? And they have peace and they have joy. It's because God has taught them how to rest in him. And I think that we all want to learn how to do that ourselves. And when we understand and experience his rest, the relationship changes, because now the Lord is my Lord. Now the Lord is my refuge. Now the Lord is my comforter. God wants us to be consistent in knowing that we can always rest in him because of his son, Jesus Christ. God has a number of reasons why good works can't save us. And we could probably list off a half a dozen just off the top of our heads. But there's another reason here that I just want to talk about. And what that's about is when we are saved, and if we say, okay, salvation was a good thing at the beginning, I get that. But now it's up to me to stay in this whole thing with God. It puts a burden, a pressure on us as Christians to go, you know, I don't know if I did enough today. Maybe I have to try a little harder tomorrow. And we make the mistake of getting into this whole thing of trying to add to our salvation or add to getting God to love us more when he already loves us supremely. And then I have a title for this. Then there's this just in case mode. You know, we go, well, you know, maybe legalism isn't so bad. You know, maybe I could do a part of that. You know, I know Jesus saved me, but maybe this would make it like a little better for me. And so we get into this mindset that isn't biblical. We're not resting in the Lord. You know the thoughts. Oh, I didn't have my devotions today, so God doesn't love me. That's not true. Oh, I didn't read my Bible today. God is now angry with me. That is not true. God loves you supremely. He is showering you with his grace, his favor upon your life, simply because you've put your faith and trust in him. And there's nothing that we can do in regards to our getting God to love us more. And so our flesh is always trying to get us to think that, you know, there has to be something I have to do to get God to look at me in a positive light, when God already looks at us in a positive light. We are righteous not because of ourselves, but because of who? Jesus Christ. That's why it's always firm. That's why it's always a place of rest. And then to make it worse, some Christian churches actually try to foster legalism to control other people. And I have been in fellowships like that, where they say, you know, if you dress a certain way when you come to church on Sunday, God approves of you. And if you don't dress that certain way, God isn't going, I don't know what he thinks of us. I mean, look what we got going on in here. But, you know, or if the whole dietary thing where they go, you know, you're a little more holy if you eat these kinds of foods and you don't eat those. Or you're a little bit more approved by God if you only meet on Saturdays and not any other day of the week. Legalism, trying to bring people really back under the flesh. And it's not about that. God wants us to live in his rest, his finished salvation. That is why he made sure Paul wrote in Ephesians 2:8-9, for by grace you have been saved through faith, and that not of yourselves. It is a gift of God, and not of works, lest any man should boast. Again, not of works, not of works. When Jesus was on the cross, he didn't say this, okay? Well, I've done enough to get you going, but now the rest is up to you. What did he say? It is finished. Yeah. The second part of verse 1, it says here, let us fear lest any of you seem to have come short of it. So what should be this thing that we should be fearful of? By simply not believing that Jesus has done enough to save us. That we need to do something in addition to get God to save us. That is the mindset. We should be fearful of entering into that kind of mindset. And that is why any church, and I don't care what they call themselves, any church that tries to add to the simple faith and trust in Jesus Christ is leading people away from Jesus Christ, not into Jesus Christ. And it's an eternal issue. It's an eternal issue. Verse 2. For indeed the gospel was preached to us as was well as to them, but the word which they heard did not profit them, not being mixed with faith in those who heard it. We know that the word gospel means good news. The good news that God, through his son Jesus Christ, has provided a way of salvation. We all know that. When Jesus walked the earth, he told people about God. He talked to people about the kingdom of God and how one could be saved. After he ascended into heaven, the apostles and the disciples shared with people the good news about Jesus Christ. And like I said at the beginning of our introduction, some of those Jewish people here as made reference to in verse 2 as us. That's why I think the writer was we know he's a believer, but I also believe he was a Jew because all the information he has about Jews. They heard and they believed about Jesus Christ. And then notice here that it says, but the word which they heard did not profit them, not being mixed with faith in those who heard it. The word they there is referring to the Jewish folks during that time who heard Jesus Christ, but then they didn't put their faith and trust in Jesus Christ. And that's what's talked about here when it says, quote, not being mixed with faith. That's what that is speaking of. Rest in God is only available when it's mixed with faith in Jesus Christ. I want to say that one more time. Rest in God is only available when it is mixed with faith in Jesus Christ. And then the first part of verse 3 there, he says, for we who have believed do enter that rest. When you and I put our faith and trust in Jesus Christ, our relationship with God was sealed. Our salvation was provided for. There's nothing else that needs to be done. Then he says there in the remainder of verse 3, as he, now this is speaking of God the Father, as he has said, so I swore in my wrath, quote, they shall not enter my rest, although the works were finished from the foundation of the world. So now what the writer is doing, he's using a contrast. The Jewish people, and we know the story because I just talked about it again at the introduction, those that didn't trust to go into the promised land, God said, as a matter of fact, he says in pretty strong terms here, he says, so I swore in my wrath. In other words, when they refused to go into the promised land and trust God, God said, fine, you're going to experience my wrath. And what was their wrath? That they wandered in the wilderness for 40 years and they all died. And in a similar way, if someone today decides not to put their faith and trust in Jesus Christ, they too will experience what? The wrath of God. And God doesn't want to do that. God wants them to be forgiven. He wants them. He loves them. He's provided a way. But if they choose not to, the thing that's going to separate them is their unforgiving sin, which is not believing in what God did for them. Although the works were finished, it says here, although the works were finished from the foundation of the world. What do you think that's speaking of? I think that it's talking about the fact, because the Bible does teach this, that before the world was even spoken into existence, God had a plan of redemption. And we see pictures of that all the way through the Old Testament. Right at the very beginning there in creation, we see how when Adam and Eve sinned and they were hiding from God, that's an interesting concept, hiding from God, and then God found them and they were embarrassed because they were naked, and then God had to kill what? Some innocent animals to clothe them to cover their nakedness. Again, showing that the innocent paid the price for the guilty. And then we see that as we were studying through the Old Testament with the high priest and the Day of Atonement, where once a year he would go into the Holy of Holies, he would have that sin offering for him and for the people, and he would sprinkle the blood of the sacrificed bull on the mercy seat. And God would receive that, and he would cover their sin. And then we now see that as what? Jesus Christ. What? Oh, I forgot to say one thing about that. When he went in there to the mercy seat and he sprinkled the blood on the mercy seat, there was those two angels on both sides that were looking in and looking down. And then when we remember the story of Jesus, when he died and he was placed in that tomb and laid on probably a slab of rock, I imagine, Then there were those two angels looking down on the real Messiah, God in the flesh, the God-man paying the price for our sins. He is our high priest. So these pictures of Jesus Christ. Verse 4, for as he has spoken in a certain place on the seventh day in this way, quote, and God rested on the seventh day from all his works. In the book of Genesis, we're told that after God completed his creation, that after the sixth day he rested, and I need to make a clarification here. He didn't rest on the seventh day because he was wiped out. He rested, well, we would be, right? I mean, I would be. He rested because his creation was complete. And in a similar way, God has completed his plan of redemption through his son, Jesus Christ, and now he wants us to rest completely in Jesus Christ for our salvation. Jesus Christ now has become our rest, our Sabbath. And then verses 5 and 6. Again in this place, quote, they shall not enter my rest, since therefore it remains that some must enter in, and those to whom it was first preached did not enter because of disobedience. Here the writer is referring to these Jewish believers, and he's trying to give them logic, and I'm going to paraphrase for you here. Why in the world would you go back and join a bunch of folks that don't have my spiritual rest? Like the ones, for example, back on the Jordan River who didn't enter my rest, and look what happened to them. And now look at your Jewish families and friends who are trying to bring you back into this Judaism. They are, in fact, disobedient to me. Why would you want to go back and do that again? That's pretty much what this verse is talking about. And then verse 7, he says, again, he designates a certain day, saying in David, quote, today, after such a long time, as it has been said, today, if you will hear his voice, do not harden your hearts. Now the writer begins a third story from the Old Testament, and I don't have the exact number of years. I'm ballparking this. Probably about 350, 400 years after the Jewish people entered into the Promised Land and conquered the land. King David played a big part in that, as you remember. And in Psalm 95, David quotes, he prophesies about a future event when Jesus would come on the scene. And he says this, and it comes from Psalm 95. Today, if you will hear his voice, do not harden your hearts. And so it's God's desire that these Jewish people would be open to the Messiah when the Messiah came on the scene, and he's not wanting them to harden their hearts against the Messiah. And then verse 8 ties into this because it says, for if Joshua had given them rest, then he, this is referring to David, then he would not afterward have spoken of another day. Now this is interesting. We know that Moses couldn't take him into the Promised Land, right? We know that Joshua, in fact, did take in the second generation along with Caleb and Joshua's family into the Promised Land. They did enter into a rest. So how can this writer say here that Joshua didn't bring them into a rest when, in fact, he did? I suggest to you it's because Joshua was only able to bring them into the physical presence of the Promised Land. He wasn't able to bring them into a spiritual relationship. He was only be able to bring them into the literal promised land. And that is why David said 400 years after Israel had been in the promised land, talks about this other day when Jesus would come on the scene and he would provide that rest. And then verses 9 and 10. There remains, therefore, and this is based on what Jesus did, there remains, therefore, a rest for the people of God. For he who has entered his rest has himself also ceased from his works as God did from his. So everyone can have a rest in their personal relationship with God by simply, as I've said, three or four times already, by putting your simple faith and trust in Jesus. And when someone asks Jesus to forgive their sins and to come into their lives, that salvation is complete. Just as when God spoke all of creation into existence and he rested and his creation was complete, Jesus' salvation for us is complete. There is nothing that we can add to that. Verse 11, let us therefore be diligent to enter that rest, lest anyone fall according to the same example of disobedience. I want you to look at that word diligent there, if that's in your translation. Because I find it interesting how diligent people are for work, and we should be. I mean, we should be good workers. That's what Evan's praying for. We should be good workers. We should be diligent about life and all of that. But sometimes I think our diligence gets out of whack in regards to things like hobbies. There's nothing wrong with hobbies. I love to go hunting. I can't wait. You know, if Steve doesn't get one, we're going to go chase it with muzzleloaders. But that isn't the priority of our lives. Jesus Christ is a priority of our life. And the reason why I bring that up is because there's a lot of people that are diligent in a whole lot of area of life, and they give no focus to where they're going to spend eternity. And that's a big deal. Jesus talks about that in Matthew 7, because he says, because narrow is the gate and difficult is the way which leads to life, and there are few who find it. We are the ones that God has moved in our lives, and he is the one that's made us diligent. We want to be praying that God would put an urgency in our loved ones' lives that aren't walking with the Lord, because it's an eternal deal. And then the writer says there, we need to be diligent. We need to stay in Christ. And then verse 12, this is one of my favorite verses. I could teach on this for 10 Sundays, but I'm not going to. Verse 12, for the word of God is living and powerful and sharper than any two-edged sword, piercing even to the division of the soul and the spirit and of the joints and marrow, and is a discerner of the thoughts and the intents of the heart. Boy, there's a lot there. If you're a Bible underliner or a highlighter, this is one of those ones I would highlight. Mine is like big time highlighted, three different colors.
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2: But if I were your God and you only talked to me when you were in trouble, guess what I would do to you? Because I loved you, I would keep you in trouble. 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
2: Everybody, we want you to be aware of a great book, and please listen up. Our friend Charlie Kirk, right before he was assassinated, Charlie Kirk had finished up a book titled Stop in the Name of God. And I got to tell you, friends, you're going to want to get a copy. It teaches you how to rest in our Lord Jesus Christ. Stop in the Name of God by Charlie Kirk. 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

0: for yourself. 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
1: 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Now, this is a series about who Jesus really is, not the Jesus of popular opinion, but the Jesus of the Bible, God himself, who stepped into our world. And here we'll discover what it truly means to come to him. You see, a lot of us think that we know who Jesus is, but if someone were to ask us about him, would we really know what to say? You see, many of us are not aware that Jesus really isn't less than God. He is fully God, sent down to this earth in human skin to make a way for a relationship with him. So today, Pastor Jack teaches that Jesus is the only one who can truly relate to us and faithfully intercede for us. He knows our weaknesses, and he understands every struggle that we face. So now, as he sits at the Father's right hand, he's always ready to hear from us when we come to him in prayer. Before we get into the message, I had a chance to sit down with Pastor Jack and talk about it with him. So let's get into that. Pastor Jack, you break this whole thing down into about four words. We've got to come to the Son, believe in him, accept him, and abide in him, right? Now, why isn't it enough to just walk an aisle one time and then check the box that, hey, I'm a Christian, that's it?
0: Yeah, that's not Christianity. That would be self-deception, actually, to think, well, I raised my hand at church, or I went forward at the crusade. If anyone ever responds, or maybe that's you, friend, listening right now, and you're saying, well, that's my response. I'm okay with God because I checked the box. I got baptized. I'm good. Well, you better read your Bible again because you're not good. You are missing the key element. When you come to faith in Jesus Christ, Jesus said in that moment, you're born again. You're made new. And that new life is exhibited by the fact that you have new passions, you have new lifestyles, and you have a hunger and a thirst for God that would never settle for checking a box. What you're really referring to is maybe the membership to a man-made religion that's down the street for convenience sake. God will have nothing to do with that,
1: yeah.
0: To be frank. It's personal.
1: Yeah.
0: It's always personal.
1: Christ, the Son of God. Let's get into it.
2: The scriptures announced Christ and his coming. But to come to Christ is to first of all realize something. Before you make that decision, you must realize he's the only son announced. And he still is the only son announced at this hour. And I got good news for you. As we read in Hebrews chapter 1 a moment ago, he's the only one that's ever going to be announced. Aren't you glad that you're on his side? A lot of people say, well, I'm glad God's on my side. God ain't on your side. You're on his side. And there's a big difference. We have come to believe in him, but you've got to come first. The sonship, he's the only one announced. You know, as I mentioned earlier, that culture is very, very passionate about that. And you might meet someone, maybe you have a precious Jewish friend, and they're so into that precious culture of theirs about the son. By the way, if you are a lawyer this morning, an attorney at, say, family law, or if you're an estate attorney, chances are you will never move your practice to Israel or where there's a strong Jewish presence. Because they don't believe in that garbage. What? When the son reaches the age of 30 in the house, all that the father has is transferred to the son, even though the father's the patriarch. The son runs it all. There's no dealing in court about estate inheritance. Oh, no. That would put a lot of people out of business, you know, in America. No. The father says, "Up, now that you're 30. By the way, they consider that youth. Amen, huh? Hallelujah. If that's true, then I'm just a little, you know, no, I'm kidding. The father would say, now all that I have is transferred to you. The father had governorship over it all. Remember the old man whose son had gone wayward with his inheritance? That young man we know in that prodigal son proverb, in that prodigal son scenario, every Jew would have realized that that boy who took off with his inheritance was about 30 years of age. You see how stupid that boy was? 30 years of age. Yeah, give me my inheritance, Dad. And he hands it to him and he goes out and squanders it. Sonship. But you would hear a Jewish woman, I heard, and maybe you have too, and just things and traveling or whatever. Oh, this is my son, the lawyer. Or this is my son, the doctor. The very proud to announce to you what their son does. It's important to them. God says, this is my son. He's the Son of God. Jesus Christ was announced by God. Note that. Well, how do you know that Jesus is the Son of God? God said so. Matthew chapter 3. God says so. This is my beloved Son. We're going to look at a few things, and I'm going to give you this verse. If you're paying attention, this is about the third time I've given this verse in 4 weeks. I'm hot on this verse. I love this one. Proverbs 30, verse 4. You probably have it memorized by now. Proverbs 30, verse 4 says, who has ascended into heaven or descended? And who has gathered the winds in his fists? And who has bound up the waters in his garment? Who has established all the ends of the earth? Gee, who do you think he's talking about? Amen. He says, what is his name? And what is his son's name, if you know? And in the Hebrew, the word or title son is capitalized, speaking of deity. That's a great verse. Jesus, the Son of God. I'm going to run through some verses real quick. If I'm going too fast, get the tape or rewind something. I don't know. The Son of God. Psalm chapter 2, verse 7. Powerful message. Psalm 2, verse 7. And we declare and decree, the Lord, he has sent me. You are my son. Today I have begotten or glorified you or established you in the minds of men as my only one. You know, there's going to be people who knock on your door that represent a cult who say, oh, this word begotten means he's lesser than God. Not true. Don't be duped by that. Acts chapter 13, verse 33. God has fulfilled this for us, his children, and that he has raised up Jesus, as it is also written in the second Psalm, you are my son, today I have begotten you. You see the uniqueness? You can take that word begotten and even put it as unique. Unique. Because again, there are people knocking on your doors who will absolutely attack you on this word begotten. They'll tell you it means that Jesus is less than. And they're going to pull some verses out of context and deceive you. You're going to call the church and you're going to be all upset because now you have a bunch of doubts in your mind and you're confused. Know your Bible. He's the only one announced. Not only is he the Son of God, he's referred to as the Son of David. It's extremely important. This all makes sense, I hope. If it doesn't, I quit and I'll go back to my old job. Son of David, Matthew chapter 1, verse 1. The book of the genealogy of Jesus Christ, or Jesus the Messiah. The Son of David. According to the flesh, Jesus is the Son of David. Jesus was born through Mary, the lineage that came through David. God came to earth in the form of his son, Jesus Christ, the Son of God. Not Jesus Christ, something less than God. Jesus Christ, fully God, yet he's a son. He acquired, I can put it that way, or he assumed, I don't mean in a self-assigning way. He stepped into the rights of sonship, by the way. It was very humbling. So much so that this morning at the right hand of God the Father sits his son. Jesus is the Son of God now and forever. And that has a lot to say regarding our redemption and our eternal security in Christ. The Son of David. He's also the Son of Abraham. The same verse goes on to say in Matthew 1:1, he's the Son of Abraham. The book of the genealogy of Jesus Christ, the Son of David, you know that, and the Son of Abraham. He's referred to as the Son of God, the Son of David, the Son of Abraham. All this has deep significance that we don't have time to go into now. But if you were a Jew, you want to hear the fact that Jesus is the Son of David. If you are witnessing to a Muslim or a non-believer, You want to be able to hear that Jesus is the son of Abraham. That's important to a Muslim. You mean to tell me Jesus is the son of Abraham? Yes. Then I want to hear more about this, a Muslim would say. Jesus in Luke chapter 3, verse 23, is referred to as the son of Joseph. This is an interesting concept because he's not exactly the son of Joseph genetically. We know that DNA-wise. But he's the son of David in his heirship. Jesus had to come from Mary, who was married to Joseph, which gave him right to the throne. Luke 3:23. Now Jesus himself began his ministry at about 30 years of age, being, listen to what your Bible says, as was supposed, the son of Joseph. Don't you love that? I love that. And Jesus began his ministry at about the age of 30, who, as it was supposed, the son of Joseph. I love that. Well, he was and he wasn't. If anything, he was adopted by Joseph. How about that? He's also referred to in the Bible as the son of Mary in a very and one and only interesting context. Those of you who come from a Catholic background, hang on to your seats. I didn't write the Bible. You have to deal with this. The son of Mary. I thought Mary was the mother of God. You're not going to find that in your Bible. Listen carefully. Mark 6, 3 and Matthew 13, 55. Is this not the carpenter, the son of Mary, the brother of James and Joseph and Judas and Simon? He had four brothers. Did you know that? And are not his sisters here with us? Jesus had at least two. This always generates mail. Jesus had at least two sisters, according to the Greek original scripture, and he had four brothers. By the way, a couple of them went on to be some of the authors of their epistles in the New Testament. The word is siblings, literally ones born into the family. Jesus was birthed by the Holy Spirit coming upon Mary outside of Joseph. The Bible says that Mary and Joseph did not have any sexual relationships until Jesus was born. And afterwards, they must have had some activity because at least six kids were generated, four sons and at least two girls. Bible says so. Spare the male. That's what the Bible says. Son of Mary. Also, son of man. Luke tells us over and over again, he is the son of man. Luke 9:21. And he strictly warned and commanded the people, telling them to tell this to no one, saying, the son of man must suffer many things and be rejected by the elders and the chief priests and the scribes and be killed and be raised up again on the third day. The son of man. Jesus said this concerning himself, which is an act of God. This is what's going to happen to me. And by the way, after it happens to me, on the third day, I'm going to rise from the dead. Isn't that awesome? I can't tell you what tomorrow's going to be like with even all the help from the weathermen. Jesus says, I'm going to tell you exactly what's going to happen. By the way, John tells us these things were written in advance that you might know that it's him. That's wonderful.
3: 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And now, let's get back to today's message. Once again, here's Pastor Jack.
2: John 3:18. He who believes in him is not condemned. Do you believe in him? We'll talk about that more in a moment. But he who does not believe is condemned already. Or you're walking in a state. I'm sorry I'm laughing, but this is kind of funny to me in my cartoon mind. The word is condemned already means most of the poor duped world, they're walking. They're good. They're doing their thing. And whatever they're doing, suspended over them is a massive, massive axe ready to be laid at the root of their life. It's just hanging off their neck spiritually. He who does not believe in the Son of God is condemned already. The axe is coming down on the head of everyone who rejects him. Isn't that radical? People are like, yeah,
4: Do you know who you're talking to? I own this whole thing.
2: You realize, mister, that there's an axe suspended right over the back of your neck. Well, look at me. I'm the most beautiful beauty queen in the world. I don't need anybody but me. Lady, do you realize that there's an axe suspended over the back of your neck? The world just tootles along. My only son. John 13:8 goes on to say, he is condemned already because he has not believed in the name of the only begotten Son of God. In Greek, listen to what God is saying. He says this in the original language, you're condemned because you do not believe in the Son of Me. That's what it means. That's the original word is. The Son of Me. The Son of who? God, the Father. You're condemned if you do not believe in the Son of Me, says God. By the way, the word is monogenous, and it appears in another place. In Luke chapter 9, verse 37, the scripture says, and it came to pass on the next day when they were come down from the hill, much people met Jesus, and behold, a man of the company cried out, saying, Master, I beseech you, look upon my son, for he is my only son. Same word. He is the Son of Me. Here's Jesus, who knows a little bit about being the Son of Me, God, the Father. In front of him is a man with a child that has gone, perished there. And this earthly father says, this is the Son of Me. And in that culture, that was a very touching thing. This is my heir. This is my, do you see? That father, come on, dads, grandpas. That father's heart is, this is my son. Jesus, I heard great things about you. Take my life and let him live. You know, have you ever felt like that? Isn't that funny about being a parent? I think, unless God tells you otherwise, I think everybody should be a parent, either through adoption or through giving birth, unless God says don't have kids. There's something about learning more about Scripture and Christianity. When you've got a son or a daughter, when they're burning up with their fever and they're sicker than a dog, you just say, God, give it to me. Just give it to me. Jesus said concerning sin, give it to me. I'll take it. He's the only one announced. The second thing that we see this morning is this. He is the only son related. He's the only son related, both listen to God and to us. He's the only son related. Hebrews chapter 4, verse 15. For we do not have a high priest who cannot sympathize with our weaknesses. Do you have any weaknesses, anybody? Raise your hand. I am standing up here today by virtue of Advil. I can't believe how pathetically weak. Of course, this is talking about all types of weakness, but I'm just sitting here. My body is aching so badly because I was playing around too much, goofing off. And have I yet turned to Jesus and say, Lord, my body aches? No, I haven't done that. He's convicting me right now. You're looking at a man under conviction right now. The scripture says, in all points, he was tempted as we are, yet without sin. The scripture says here in Hebrews 4:15 that he sympathizes with our weaknesses. Of course, it's spiritual weakness that we have. He's not spiritually weak, but he knows that our flesh is so weak. Our spirit's willing. Our flesh is weak. And even in our spiritual life, we are weak. And the Lord says, I know how weak you are. I know that you're but dust and that you are being sanctified in this life. We must come to the Son of God also because of this third announcement to us, and that he is the only son in place. And what do I mean by that? Simply this, and off we go. He's the only son in place. Who are you going to pray to? Mark that down. He's the only son in place. You say, what does that have to do with it? Who are we going to pray to? He's the only son in place, meaning he's enthroned in a position to intercede for you and I right now. That means pray for us. Hebrews chapter 9, verse 24. For Christ has not entered the holy place made with human hands, which are copies of the true, but into heaven itself, now appearing in the presence of God for us. Jesus is in place right now. Jesus, the Son of God, he is there. He's representing us to God and God to us. He's in place. When you pray, let me ask you, do you pray? Well, I pray when something really heavy is going on. What about all the other time? Now think about it. If I were, and praise the Lord, I'm not, but if I were your God and you only talked to me when you were in trouble, guess what I would do to you? Because I loved you, I would keep you in trouble. Why? Because I want to hear from you. It's early. I want to hear from you. Isn't it an awesome thing when children crawl into the lap of daddy or papa or grandpa and say, my kids used to do this. Now they could care less. My kids used to say, tell me about you being a little boy. They loved to hear that for years, up until they got like 13, 14, and it, tell me how it was. And they always loved. I would tell them about Saturday mornings, how we would at home. I would tell them about Christmas. I would tell them about when I would play with G.I. Joes or Matchbox cars or Tonka. And they would like this. We could go on all day. They would never say, you know, can you stop telling me about this? I really need to go. They would never. I would say, I need to stop now. I need to go. They loved it because there was this relatability and the fact that we connected. Because I, like you at one time, was a child. God, Jesus Christ, is in heaven in place. Who knows everything about you and me? And you can come to him and say, Lord, I stubbed my toe. Look at little children when they do get hurt. They come up. They're not. You watch them. They fall down. It's so cool. You're watching them. They don't know you're watching them. They fall down. They get hurt. They get up. They look around. They look and they look again. A little bit of red showing. And then all of a sudden, and then they see you and it's. You ever seen a kid fall down when there's no parent around? They dust it off. They're having too much fun. Oh, but Mama May could have possibly seen. And boy, do they milk it. Mama! Man, I need to be more like that with God. Lord! He's being mean to me. You know? We need to come to him. We don't come to him. He's in place for us. That's wonderful.
1: 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Thanks so much for being with us today. You know, this message is part of Pastor Jack's series called The Life and Times of Jesus Christ. It's a series about the real Jesus of the Bible, God in the flesh, and why knowing him more deeply really changes everything. 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
5: 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This is more than a vacation. 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And please, if you're ever in the Southern California area, come see us at Calvary Chapel Chino Hills. 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
2: Isaiah 45 says, I am the Lord and there is no other. That will be abundantly clear next on A Sure Foundation.
3: God is revealing something to them. All the inhabitants of Egypt shall know that I am the Lord. What he's saying there is this. You need to remember all the way back when Moses was there delivering the children of Israel from Egyptian bondage, how that God brought 10 plagues on that nation. And remember, the last plague was when God slew all the firstborn. From the household of Pharaoh to the household of slaves, the firstborn were killed. Why was that significant? Because when you read concerning the judgments that God brought on the nation of Egypt, each one of those judgments of plagues was against a specific God that was worshipped by the Egyptians. Pharaoh was looked at as being deity. He was looked at as being a god. But in reality, there's only one God, and you're not it.

0: Thank you for joining us for Assure Foundation, brought to you by Calvary Chapel of the Chino Valley. When you're in the midst of something particularly difficult, it's almost impossible to see past it to what else might be going on. But often the Lord uses difficulties to accomplish His purpose. In the case of the Israelites, they were experiencing true suffering, but the Lord ordained it so that they would once and for all turn from their idolatry. Let's look now at Ezekiel chapter 28. Here's our teacher, Pastor David Rosales.
1: Ezekiel chapter 28, beginning at verse 20, reading to verse 24. Then the word of the Lord came to me, saying, Son of man, set your face toward Sidon and prophesy against her and say, Thus says the Lord God, Behold, I am against you, O Sidon. I will be glorified in your midst, and they shall know that I am the Lord when I execute judgments in her and am hallowed in her. For I will send pestilence upon her and blood in her streets. The wounded shall be judged in her midst by the sword against her on every side. Then they shall know that I am the Lord, and there shall no longer be a pricking briar or a painful thorn for the house of Israel from among all who are around them who despise them. Then they shall know that I am the Lord God. Now, as we've been looking at some of the judgments in the last few chapters, we've seen that God has given a word of judgment against various places like Ammon and Moab, against Edom and Philistia, as well as Tyre. And so as we continue here in chapter 28, Ezekiel is bringing forth prophecies of judgment, coming judgment in this section, and he's speaking against Sidon. Now, when you hear the name Sidon, you might want to picture, if you're able in your mind, to think in terms of the Middle Eastern geography. And if you were picture the nation of Israel, just go north and what you have is modern Lebanon. And so Tyre and Sidon were two seaport cities. And Sidon was 23 miles up the coast to the north of the city of Tyre. And so this is the city that is being spoken of here in chapter 28 when there's a prophecy against it. Now, early in the history of Israel, Sidon had been a great influence over the people of Israel. They had influenced them towards idolatry. If you were to look in the book of Judges in chapter 10, at verse 6, and Judges, this particular section, chapter 10, was written probably around

0: around 1100 or so years before Christ. So it's a few hundred years before Ezekiel was written. If you look in Judges chapter 10, verse 6, it says there that the children of Israel again did evil in the sight of the Lord and served the Baals and the Ashtoreths, the gods of Syria, the gods of Sidon, the gods of Moab, the gods of the people of Ammon, and the gods of the Philistines, and they forsook the Lord and did not serve him. And so early in their history, they had been influenced by Sidon and Sidon's idolatry. And for centuries, this particular city and its practice of idolatry has been an evil influence in the life of the nation of Israel. And that's why God is saying, I'm going to bring judgment against you. Prophesy against her, he says, and say thus says the Lord God, behold, I am against you, O Sidon. I'll be glorified in your midst. They shall know that I am the Lord when I execute judgments in her and am hallowed in her. And then he says in verse 23, I will send pestilence upon her and blood in her streets. The wounded shall be judged in her midst by the sword against her on every side. And then they shall know that I am the Lord. So what happens is when Babylon comes and destroys Tyre, it also destroyed Sidon. Notice how the destruction is pictured. It's pictured as blood and pestilence. Those are two things that combine whenever there's battles, because battles and sieges have a tendency of producing disease. And so this is what's going to take place. Destruction, and destruction is pictured as blood and pestilence. In verse 24, when it says, there shall no longer be a pricking briar or a painful thorn for the house of Israel. The evil of Sidon had been a source of wounds for the nation of Israel. So when she's judged, her evil influence and the pain that she causes will be done away with. Now, she's not completely wiped out, by the way. Ultimately, she will once again exist as a city. Now, as he continues, he says in verse 25, thus says the Lord God, when I have gathered the house of Israel from the peoples among whom they are scattered and am hallowed in them in the sight of the Gentiles, then they will dwell in their own land, which I gave to my servant Jacob, and they will dwell safely there, build houses and plant vineyards. Yes, they will dwell securely when I execute judgments on all those around them who despise them. Then they shall know that I am the Lord their God. I want to develop this. This is going to be something we spend a few minutes on. I want to develop this with you for a little while here because I think it's important enough to do that. What this is speaking of in verses 25 and 26 is yet future. This is something that is actually beyond the time of Ezekiel. We know that as Ezekiel is writing that the nation of Israel is in Babylon. It's in exile there in the nation of Babylon. But her time is limited in Babylon. We know that God in the book of Jeremiah chapter 25 verse 11 says that they're going to be there for 70 years. And so ultimately that 70 years of captivity comes to an end. And a remnant returns to the land of Israel in order to once again live there and to do work such as rebuilding the temple. They did return, and they returned safely, but the safety that they dwelt in was not permanent. We know that just by looking at the history of Israel, that they've been invaded and occupied many, many times. But God is making a promise here. He's saying that in their future, they will have peace. He's saying in their future, he will regather them and restore them. That's what he's saying in verse 25, when I have gathered the house of Israel from the peoples among whom they are scattered. Now, it's not just their return from Babylon, but this is something that goes beyond the time that they returned from Babylon. This is something that under Jesus is going to actually be completely fulfilled when Jesus, the Messiah, begins to rule and reign. Under the Lord, they will dwell in security. Under the Lord, they will once again worship God. God will bring Israel back. The people will live in peace. But this is speaking of something that is going to be fulfilled in their yet distant future. Recently, some of you were with me on Sunday nights. We spent time looking at Haggai. And when you look at the book of Haggai, as I was pointing out, in that particular book, the prophet rebuked the people because the people had returned to do a work of reconstruction on the temple. And as they had initially come, they had begun to do the initial work, and as they began to look at the construction, those who were old enough to remember the glory of the temple as it was before it had been destroyed, those who saw the beauty of that temple were actually weeping so loudly that it was just something that was quite obvious that they were in great pain. There were some who were rejoicing, but there were others there who were weeping, and the loudness of the rejoicing and the loudness of the weeping was so combined that you couldn't tell if they were happy or sad. God begins to speak to them, and he says, there are some of you who were here who remember the glory of the temple under Solomon, how Solomon had built a beautiful temple, and the temple that you were used to was the temple that Solomon had built. An incredible temple that was of unbelievable value. And as you're looking at it right now, you're thinking that it's something that can't be duplicated. And what happens as you look at the book of Haggai is they just stop doing the work. They get overwhelmed because of various things, and they, for 16 years, just stop working on that temple. And so what happens is Haggai has to bring a word to them to say to them, you need to get busy working on this temple once again. Now, a contemporary of Haggai was a prophet by the name of Zechariah. Zechariah also wrote concerning this, but his message was intended to encourage the people in their unfinished responsibility. So instead of directing their attention to what they had failed to do, Zechariah shows them the future, and he reminds them of the importance of that temple. They're not simply building a building. Zechariah made it very clear to them that they were building the future, and their work on its reconstruction was an evidence of their faith in the promises of God. Because as they were rebuilding that temple, Zechariah was letting them know, you're actually building for your future. Because one day, Messiah is going to enter that temple, and he's going to do so when he comes to bring salvation. He's the one who one day is going to enter into the city as the humble king, which happens. And so Zechariah chapter 9, verse 9 prophesied and says, rejoice greatly, O daughter of Zion. Shout, O daughter of Jerusalem. Behold, your king is coming to you. He is just and having salvation, lowly and riding on a donkey, a colt, the foal of a donkey. And so what they were doing is they were building a temple that one day Messiah Jesus, when he came in on Palm Sunday, was going to be able to enter into. And that's why he was saying, you're building for your future. As you're working on this, you may not see it in your lifetime, but as you're building on this, you're building for the future. You're building for the time when the Messiah who enters into Jerusalem will actually walk into there and will actually minister in that temple. And so working for God is always with the future in mind, always is. And I was just talking to somebody just a little while ago, and I said to them this. I said, you just never know what God wants to do. So don't put the lid on him. You just never know what the Lord wants to do. So don't hold him back. Just be open to what God wants to do. And because, you know, we have a tendency of looking at the right here and the right now, and things sometimes can seem so overwhelming. We think, how can we get out of this, and how is it going to work? And there's just no way. The more I think about it, the more I realize that there's no way that what we're trying to do is going to be accomplished. And I had to learn a long time ago, and I relearned this as a minister all the time. I learned this as a husband. I learned this as a parent. I will learn this as a grandparent. That just give God some time. He can do some unbelievable things. Like it's been said, next time you have a problem, give that problem at least 3 days. Because that's how long Jesus was in the grave. And the third day he came to life. And at least give your problems 3 days, because God can do wonderful things within a short period of time. Just always keep that in mind. And we have to keep the future in mind. We have to realize that the things you're doing right now aren't just for you. The things that you're doing right now are for the future generation, should the Lord tarry. And that's what Zechariah was telling him. He was saying, listen, the work that you're doing isn't just for you. The work that you're doing is going to be something that is so extraordinary, because you see, your king is coming to you, and he's bringing salvation. And when Jesus entered in riding on that donkey, the colt, the foal of a donkey, he was fulfilling Zechariah's promise to these people in the future. Not only was the Messiah going to enter in, but still in the future, there is a final regathering of the nation that will take place. Now, Zechariah, which was written about 520 to 470 B.C., in Zechariah chapter 8, verses 7 and 8, it says, thus says the Lord of hosts, hosts, behold, I will save my people from the land of the east and from the land of the west. I will bring them back, and they shall dwell in the midst of Jerusalem. They shall be my people. I will be their God in truth and righteousness. When God says that he's going to save, I will save my people from the land, he's saying, I'm going to regather my people from their exile and their bondage everywhere. That has to speak of the last days, because the Jews were not dispersed to the west until Rome did that. This has to speak of the last days. Now, in Ezekiel chapter 37, a chapter that we'll get to in about 2 years, in Ezekiel 37, verses 21 through 23, we read, say to them, thus says the Lord God, surely I will take the children of Israel from among the nations wherever they have gone, and will gather them from every side and bring them into their own land. And I will make them one nation in the land on the mountains of Israel, and one king shall be king over them. They shall no longer be two nations, nor shall they ever be divided into two kingdoms again. They shall not defile themselves anymore with their idols, nor with their detestable things, nor with any of their transgressions, but I will deliver them from all their dwelling places in which they have sinned, and will cleanse them. Then they shall be my people, and I will be their God. So that's what he's saying in verse 25 here in Ezekiel chapter 28, when he says, when I have gathered the house of Israel from the peoples among whom they are scattered. He's speaking of a future event that takes place as God is regathering that nation. We'll see that again in chapter 37. Now notice what he says in verse 26, how he says, they will dwell safely there, build houses, plant vineyards. They will dwell securely when I execute judgments on all those around them who despise them. Then they shall know that I am the Lord their God. This is what occurs when Jesus, our Messiah, ultimately rules and reigns. Again, Zechariah chapter 8, verses 3 through 5 says, thus says the Lord, I'll return to Zion, dwell in the midst of Jerusalem. Jerusalem shall be called the city of truth, the mountain of the Lord of hosts, the holy mountain. Thus says the Lord of hosts, old men and old women shall again sit in the streets of Jerusalem, each one with his staff in his hand because of great age. The streets of the city shall be full of boys and girls playing in its streets. Isaiah chapter 35, 10 prophesies, the ransomed of the Lord shall return and come to Zion with singing, with everlasting joy on their heads. They shall obtain joy and gladness, and sorrow and sighing shall flee away. When Messiah rules and reigns, it's going to be a time of joy and peace and security, and the old people will once again be able to sit outside and enjoy a nice, cool evening, and the children will be playing, and there'll be peace and security because Messiah is ruling, and that's the picture he's giving to us. Now, it's interesting in verse 26 how he says, they shall know that I am the Lord their God. They're going to know this as the Lord executes judgment on those who have oppressed them. Their oppressors also will know that he is God, but the believers will know that he is their God. Now, at that time, multitudes of Gentiles will make spiritual pilgrimages to Jerusalem. Again, in Zechariah 8:22, many peoples and strong nations shall come to seek the Lord of hosts in Jerusalem and to pray before the Lord. It's not going to be a center of the Jewish religion, Judaism. It's going to be the center of worship for Messiah. And as Isaiah 2 says, in the last days, the mountain of the Lord's temple will be established as chief among the mountains. It will be raised above the hills. All nations will stream to it. Many peoples will come and say, come, let us go up to the mountain of the Lord, to the house of the God of Jacob. He will teach us his ways so that we may walk in his paths. The law will go out from Zion, the word of the Lord from Jerusalem. And so he's speaking of that time of the regathering, when from the west and the east, all are returning, they're purged, they ultimately will worship Jesus, who is Messiah. They shall know, he says, that I am the Lord their God. Now in chapter 29, a prophecy against Egypt. In the 10th year, in the 10th month, on the 12th day of the month, the word of the Lord came to me, saying, son of man, set your face against Pharaoh, king of Egypt. Prophesy against him and against all Egypt. Speak and say, thus says the Lord God, behold, I am against you, O Pharaoh, king of Egypt, O great monster who lies in the midst of his rivers, who has said, my river is my own, I have made it for myself. But I will put hooks in your jaws and cause the fish of your rivers to stick to your scales. I will bring you up out of the midst of your rivers, and all the fish in your rivers will stick to your scales." This is a nice, cheery little prophecy. This, interestingly, and I want you to see it, just it'll just take a moment to notice this verse 1 here, in the 10th year, in the 10th month, in the 12th day of the month. This actually takes time, takes place sometime later. This is the first of 7 prophecies against the nation of Egypt. And this prophecy is looking forward when Babylon actually conquers Egypt. That's going to take place 17 years later. And he says in verses 3 and 4 that God is against, he says, "I am against you, O Pharaoh, king of Egypt." Notice how he's portrayed as a great monster. "I'm against you, O great monster." This great monster is a picture of a crocodile. This crocodile is there in the Nile River, and it's acting as if it's in total ownership. It's in control of everything. Notice how he says, "It is my river." But God says, "No, I'm going to judge you. It's not your river, and I'm going to judge you as well as everything within the river." He's saying, "I'm going to judge you as well as a fish." So when he says that to Pharaoh, he's saying, "Pharaoh, I'm going to judge you, but I'm also going to judge all Egypt alongside of you." That's what it means when it says all the fish in your rivers will stick to your scales. I'm going to judge you, you great monster, but I'm also going to judge everybody alongside of you. Verse 5, "I will leave you in the wilderness, you and all the fish of your rivers." When he speaks of the fish of your rivers, this is the canals and the streams there on the Nile. "You shall fall on the open field. You shall not be picked up or gathered. I have given you as food to the beasts of the field and to the birds of the heavens." Well, because you are an animal that dwells in water, you're not really one that dwells in deserts. What's going to happen is I'm going to deal with you, and I'm going to leave you in that wilderness. You won't survive in the desert. And so what this is a picture of judgment, because any such animal will die in a desert. And ultimately, like God is saying, you're going to become food for the beasts that actually live there in the desert. He says in verse 6, "When then all the inhabitants of Egypt shall know that I'm the Lord, because they've been a staff of reed to the house of Israel. When they took hold of you with the hand, you broke and tore all their shoulders. When they leaned on you, you broke and made all their backs quiver." God is revealing something to them. When he says in verse 6, and I want you to notice this, "All the inhabitants of Egypt shall know that I am the Lord." What do you think he's saying? What he's saying there is this. You need to remember all the way back when Moses was there delivering the children of Israel from Egyptian bondage, how that God brought 10 plagues on that nation. And remember, the last plague was when God slew all the firstborn, from the household of Pharaoh to the household of slaves. They all, the firstborn, were killed. Why was that significant? Because when you read concerning the judgments that God brought on the nation of Egypt, each one of those judgments of plagues was against a specific god that was worshipped by the Egyptians. Pharaoh was looked at as being deity. He was looked at as being a god. And so Pharaoh has claimed to be God. He is saying that he created that river. He says that he controls the River Nile. The River Nile was the river that was used for irrigation. The River Nile was what Egypt owed its existence to. And so Pharaoh claimed that he was the owner of it. He was the one who masters it. And that's what God is saying. He's saying, "You're claiming to be God, but in reality, there's only one God, and you're not it." It's like what Isaiah says in Isaiah 44, verse 6, where it says, "Thus says the Lord, the King of Israel and his Redeemer, the Lord of hosts, I am the first and I am the last. Besides me, there is no God."
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1: Well, good afternoon. Welcome to Bridge Bible Talk. We are live in the studio. We're here to answer your Bible questions. Any question on Christian living, call us right now, 888-712-7434.

0: question from a pastor there. Call us. We'd love to hear from you. 888-712-7434. Good to have you back, Pastor Lloyd.
1: Good to be back. It's always fun, too, when the young people call. They've got some questions as they're reading through the Bible, and you know, maybe their parents encourage them, well, why don't you call it Bridge Bible Talk? Mm-hmm. And it's kind of fun because they can hear it from more than just their parents.
0: Yep, that's right. There's some things going on this week. You're going to be in Manhattan or Brooklyn.
1: There's a ton of pastors. Well, a ton. There's, I think, shortly under 100 pastors that have come from around the country that are interested in praying for New York. Some were there 25 years ago, as we were, involved in the kind of recovery and ministry to New York after the attacks on 9/11, on 9/11 on the World Trade Center. And so we're going to just visit various precincts, various fire halls, just, you know, praying for them. Obviously, with the shooting that just took place in Central Times Square, really sad depiction as a woman tried to stab a few and killed one. Mm. And came after, you know, the officers, and they had to put her down. Yeah. But it's just it's a very tense time. So this is actually an amazing time for a bunch of pastors to be descending on the city and just praying for police, praying for the various leaders. Covet your prayers on that. I'm going in tonight. We'll be hanging out a little bit for some prayer. Mm-hmm. And then tomorrow I'll be hitting a few places.
0: And Mike McIntosh, you know, he's one of the original Calvary guys.
1: Mike McIntosh and... You know, Carlos, a few other people that were very, very involved that got us rolling, got us training, and got us moving out there. I mean, Mike's going way back. He really has done a lot of wild things in his life, and he's still, I told him, when I grow up, I want to be like you, Mike. I mean, he just keeps going like the Energizer Bunny. But you know what a big heart he has for revival, and I love the name of his prayer ministry. It's called United States Prayer Force. Mm-hmm. So you can't get better than that.
0: That's right.
1: Because that really is the force behind real salvation and rescue from God is praying.
0: Amen. So we're here to answer Bible questions. Call us 888-712-7434, 888-712-7434. We have a lot of email questions, Pastor Lloyd. We're going to begin with Susan. She's asking for a resource. Do you recommend some resources for the systematic theology, something that is layman's terms?
1: Yeah, I mean, you're going to have some robust information from Millard Erickson's called Introducing Christian Doctrine, which you can find on Amazon. It's thorough, but it's written for the new person in mind. It's not written for a theologian. It's written to help somebody just understand what does the Bible teach about various subjects. That's what systematic theology is. Mm-hmm. Instead of just reading through the Bible and getting an understanding as you keep reading, which you will, you know, things will all answer themselves. Systematic is taking a little bit, okay, everything about the resurrection through the Bible. Everything, what about the doctrine of the afterlife? What about the doctrine of justification by faith? So it takes individual doctrines and it goes through the scriptures and then kind of compiles those thoughts on it. So it's another way of comparing scripture with scripture as well.
0: Yeah, good resources to have. Barbara, her email question is, you mentioned on the program yesterday that many are turning against Israel. Why? You know, I've heard young people talking about how Jewish people have tremendous power over financial institutions and media. Is this the cause?
1: Well, recently, I think the cause is just a lot of what's going on in the Middle East and Palestine. A lot of, I would say, misinformation about that. But yet, at the end of the day, is we can't judge them all together. In other words, we have to be wise in this. You know, there's a lot of conspiracy theories out there. We have to, you know, grouping all Jews together as a result of what is going on with the nation of Israel, that's not appropriate. Do Jewish individuals hold prominent positions just like other members of communities? Of course. But any type of hostility against Israel doesn't necessarily mean it's anti-Semitism. However, a lot of the misinformation comes from anti-Semites, those that want to stir up hatred from the river to the sea kind of a thing. And at the end of the day, we pray for God's answer for many of these people that live under the domain of these radical groups. And to be able to raise your families, raise your kids, not to hate and teach them to be a warrior from a young child, but to learn how to be an active member of society and think about your community. You know, I think someone put it this well, this is only going to be solved when people's love for their kids gets larger than hatred for Israel or hatred for the Jews. Well, as long as the hatred for the Jews is stronger than their love for their kids, they're going to continue to sacrifice their kids.

0: and nothing's going to get done. And I want to go back to one who did sacrifice his child that we could have life, and that is only one who could rescue us, and that's the Lord Jesus Christ. He laid his life down. The Father sent the Son went willingly to rescue us, and that kind of love and forgiveness is the only answer for the, whether it's the Middle East or anywhere. Mm-hmm. But you have to distinguish between criticism of Israel's policies we may not agree with and the Jewish people, and just understand that.
1: Mm-hmm. All right. Thanks for your question, Barbara. If you just tune in, this is Bridge Bible Talk. I'm Robert Baltadonna, Pastor Lloyd Pulley. We're here to answer your Bible questions. Any question on the Christian faith, call us 888-712-7434, 888-712-7434. We have a Facebook question that we want to answer here, Pastor Lloyd. Michael, the question is, what happens to people who have never been exposed to the Word of God? I'm talking about remote people. Are they doomed to go to hell?
0: You know, I think what we get a good answer for that, because there are people that don't have access to the Bible. And I'm actually going to be in Asia next week, actually leaving Friday, for a conference in which some of our missionaries are going to be joining us. And they're in a place where they're ministering, they're getting the Bible taught, or, you know, they're helping a community that doesn't have the Bible in their language get the Bible in their language. So they're mm-hmm. with the translators. And, you know, they don't have the scriptures. But what is often discovered when the scriptures come, and this happens many, many times, is that the people that just get the Bible say, well, we had a lot of these traditions. We had this knowledge. We had this sense. We had this passed down. And even if you didn't have that, Romans chapter 1 would answer mm-hmm. all of this, because it says the wrath of God is revealed from heaven against all ungodliness and unrighteousness of men. And then it's from the beginning of the world, his invisible attributes are clearly seen. So even if you didn't have the Word of God to guide you, you have creation. You have a sense of what's in your own heart, a sense of what's right and wrong. So the first three chapters in Romans shows how even without the law, people have the law written in their heart. Good example is Cain, when he did, when he was frustrated, God didn't accept his sacrifice, and the Lord spoke to him, if you do well, won't your countenance be lifted? Instead, he went out and killed his brother. And the idea is, he knew what was right, he went against his conscience, and this is what we see in our culture today. It's like, people do have a conscience, they do have a sense of what right and wrong. Even those that totally disregard the Bible and want to get rid of it, they'll tell you, oh, that's not fair. Well, that's not right. Well, where does the sense of right and fair come from? It came from our Creator. We all have it.
1: Mm-hmm. Yeah, so there were that excuse, right?
0: No excuse, because you're going to, even if you were just judged by your own conscience when you defile it, you're toast. Mm-hmm. And that's what most people don't realize. You know, they tend to grade themselves nicer than others for the same deeds. In other words, my sin on you looks much worse than on me. Mm-hmm. And people don't see themselves very clearly. So but when they're honest with themselves, they'll come to that sense of shame and guilt. And that should hopefully, just like the law led the Jewish people to the Messiah, it leads us to the cross and realize only I can't fix myself. Only the Lord can.
1: Mm-hmm. All right. Thanks again for the question there, Michael. 888-712-7434. That's 888-712-7434. We got a YouTube comment here, Pastor Lloyd, and the comment is it inconsistent theology to say that you are present with the Lord when you die, but also you come back to earth after the rapture? So there's two different situations or events here.
0: Well, it would all make sense when you read when the Lord comes in Revelation 19 with 10,000s times 10,000s of his saints. He's coming as 1 Thessalonians 4 described, he's going to come, we will come with him, so we will have already been with him after we die as believers. Then we're coming with him as he, you know, comes to the earth. So how we're already with him, and we're coming with him back to, you know, that mm-hmm. final judgment on the earth at the end. So it's not inconsistent. When you die, you're present with the Lord spiritually. But at the rapture, of course, when the Lord comes back for us, those who have already died, they're with him, but their bodies are resting in the grave. There's going to be a resurrection of the body. Then they'll get their resurrected body. Those who are alive will automatically be metamorphosed, mm-hmm. transformed. And then we'll be with the Lord during the time of judgment on the earth, I believe, and then we will come back with him who have been raptured.
1: Mm-hmm. So that's different events that they're mixing up.
0: Yeah, it's
1: everything.
0: Just, it's not inconsistent. Yeah. Some people believe we make too much out of that one verse about the rapture and the timing and the whole. Certainly there are a lot of questions that we can only, that it's not clear about. But we do have this sense that the church is not destined for wrath. And so he's going to do something to keep, some people believe he'll protect them through the tribulation. Others believe he'll bring them up in the rapture before. It's not worth dividing over. Mm-hmm. You know, we're going to have different opinions on that.
1: Mm-hmm. All right. Thanks for the question there. We have another question here, and this is from Paul. This is an email question. He says, can you explain the difference between an individual sinning against God and a town, city, country sinning against God? Sometimes God judged whole groups of people as evil. How does this apply today? Does the concept of areas of being given over to sin apply today?
0: Well, you know, there is both in the Bible, absolutely. And I think there is both in one sense. You know, if a city or a country goes really afoul of God's truth and enacts things that are just oppressive, it naturally, the very nature of it is often judged. In other words, one of the best ways God judges sin before we stand before him in eternity to answer for that. In other words, judgment's coming. Here's how it can come. It can come, you know, collectively with a lot of decisions people are making in rebellion against God, and just from the consequence of things. You make bad decisions as leaders, it affects people negatively. So there's a judgment on that, that everybody suffers. It's not necessarily that they're being judged for the decision of a leader, but they're suffering the consequence of that. Then there's the judgment that, you know, when we stand before God, we're going to face. Now, there's one other good possibility, is that you can realize you're broken, go to God's provision for all that sin was already judged on the cross, and you can receive forgiveness because that debt has already been paid for, and now you can have life. And even as a believer, once you become a believer, it doesn't mean you don't sin. So what does God do with that? Well, he disciplines. And again, sin is its own worst enemy. You know, it brings us to a place of shame and brokenness so that we cry out to him. And revival is a sort of judgment as well. It's self-judgment. Lord, I've been going the wrong direction. I've been stubborn. I've been resisting you. Forgive me. Lord, I just want a fresh filling of your spirit. You know, thank you for your forgiveness. Help me. So self-judgment is a good thing because it just opens your heart up a little bit more to the provision God's already given. It's revival. And I'll tell you right now, we've been the recipients of a number of great revivals in this nation. We need more of the Lord to move. And I hope that in this time, it could be the last, you know, harvest before he comes back.
1: Yeah, I was thinking about Nineveh, Jonah, remember? Those people came to, you know, they came to, yeah, obviously,
0: yes.
1: Repentance.
0: Yeah, they repented and they trusted in God's mercy. And God is merciful. He will answer, you know, a cry for mercy. Mm-hmm. But he wants you to have more than just mercy. He wants you to have his grace. Mm-hmm. And that's the difference. Mercy is not getting what you deserve. But when you get grace, he loads on you privileges that shouldn't be yours. But because he's so generous and so kind, you know, he's not only removed the shame and the guilt from the past when you've trusted him, but he blesses you beyond what you could even imagine. So you just kind of go, wow, Lord, all this in heaven too.
1: Yeah, so grace is getting what you don't deserve.
0: Yes, it's getting something amazing that we didn't earn.
1: Yeah.
0: And that's why human religion so fails, because it's so based upon your activity and your ability, and you're trusting in your ability. Living a Christian life isn't so much up to your, it's not so much your responsibility as it is your response to his ability.
1: Mm. All right. Good questions. Thank you again for sending those in. This is Bridge Bible Talk, 888-712-7434. That's the number to call in with your Bible questions, 888-712-7434.
0: We've been catching up on a lot of email, and you know, but yeah, we'll get to the phones.
1: Yeah, we're going to be going to the Ark Encounter, so I'm looking forward to that in a few weeks.
0: Yes.
1: That's a big place that we go to. We have Bridge Bible Talk Live, the pastor's conference.
0: It's a wonderful time. And if you've never been to the Creation Museum or the Ark Encounter in Kentucky, it's a go-to. It's definitely a bucket list. It's something you want to see. It is just steeped in biblical truth, both from a creation's standpoint, but also just the Bible and the whole ark and all that revolved around that. I mean, it's a piece of history, not just Bible story. Right. You see it in living color, and it's really fascinating. They do a great job, and the gospel is presented everywhere.
1: It's the first, eight chapters of Genesis is what they kind of
0: You need a couple of days to go through the Creation Museum, and one day or at least 3/4 of a day to go through the ark.
1: The ark is huge.
0: It's a good amount of time. To go through everything, you'd need a good number of days.
1: That's right. I'd love to see you there. We're going to be doing Bridge Bible Talk live from the Creation Museum on the 28th, and then from there, the Ark Encounter through Thursday. So you can go to AnswersInGenesis.org if you want to join us there, get your tickets. It's also a Pastors and Leaders Conference as well. But this is Bridge Bible Talk, 888-712-7434. We have another YouTube comment, Pastor Lloyd. And the question is the doctrine of hell from Dante's Inferno and not actually a Bible doctrine?
0: No, I think I remember this question coming up before too, but no, Dante's Inferno wasn't doctrinal. It imaginatively portrayed hell and added some details that don't come from Scripture. Mm-hmm. It was written in the 14th century, I believe, but long before that, the Old Testament spoke of a final judgment. And, you know, in fact, I'm going to be talking about this one passage in Asia, Daniel 12. Where Daniel says in verse 2, some are raised to everlasting life and some to shame and everlasting contempt. That's a picture of hell. Shame and everlasting contempt. It's everlasting. In fact, that's the only verse in the Old Testament that plainly says that everyone's going to be raised, the wicked and the good, some to punishment, some to reward. And then, of course, Jesus says the same thing in John chapter 5, and it says a lot more in the New Testament, but that's pretty key. So I would say that the distinctions are important. You know, Scripture does not teach Dante's elaborate geography of 9 descending circles and, you know, certain particular punishments to particular sins. It's kind of medieval poetry, classical mythology, his imagination, and even political commentary, I understand. But the idea is, yes, there is a hell. Dante took it to a whole new level.
1: Yeah. All right, we have a social media question coming in right now, Pastor Lloyd, and this is coming to us from Cheryl, watching us on Facebook, and she says that she's been listening to this program, obviously since 2017, we haven't been on that long, but probably another program, but I guess the question, I don't think there's a question, I think it's more of a comment, the Bridge Radio, Calvary Chapel, Old Bridge, Pastor Lloyd, Pastor Robert, everyone involved serving the Lord. So she's just saying that she's blessed by the program. And really, that's why we do this program.
0: Yeah. Thank you, Cheryl, for that kind, you know, commentary. And I do pray that it's helpful. You know, we love it when we give that time, you know, for people to have thoughtful questions. Sometimes they're kids. Sometimes, you know, as you read through the Scriptures, you're going to get questions. Write them down. And I mean, there's lots of different ways to find answers, you know, if you dig and you study and there's resources out there. But it's kind of fun when you can turn your question into something that might minister to many people. Because the question most people have, they think, oh, I'm the only one that it's my question and I'll find a way to get an answer. Well, just call in for that reason only, because you might minister to 1,000 other people that have that same question, or they read it and they never thought to think about it and they thought, yeah, I want to know. And this is the response we get most of the time.
1: Yeah.
0: So that's why it's so powerful that don't be selfish with your question. Let it be a blessing to others.
1: Yeah. And it's a good time for us to say thank you to the stations that do Air Bridge Bible Talk, the local stations.
0: Yeah. Support your local Christian station. I mean, they're putting us on, you know, for no charge, and yet, you know, time costs. It costs us here. It costs them.
1: Yeah.
0: It's not inexpensive to run these things, but we're not worried about that. We know the Lord will provide, and if the Lord leads people to be regular, you know, contributors to the Bridge Bible Talk, or even my radio station, Bridging the Gap,
1: right?
0: We love it. I mean, it's like paying forward what God has blessed you with to encourage others.
1: 888-712-7434. That's 888-712-7434. That's the number to call in with your Bible questions, 888-712-7434. Another YouTube comment, Pastor Lloyd. Will God forgive those who die without hearing the gospel?
0: Again, that brings us back to Romans 1.
1: Yeah.
0: you know, I would really encourage people to read Romans 1 and get that understanding. But first of all, salvation comes through Jesus Christ and Christ alone. Jesus said, no one comes to the Father except through me. And that salvation is found in no other name, Acts 4:12. So if a person, if the unevangelized person is saved, that salvation would still be entirely upon the Christ's death, not because of a religion or personal goodness or any path that you might think this path of enlightenment will improve me as a person. There's only one way you're going to stand right before God, because there's only one person that was able to pay the entire debt of our sin. So, but everyone also, just to answer that, everyone receives some knowledge. That's what Romans 1 talks mm-hmm. about. Like, even though we don't have, they didn't have the law, the Gentiles had the law written in their heart, and they even are, you know, they knew God. There was an innate sense of God, but they put him out of mind. In fact, I remember purposefully, willfully, and stubbornly, in that my rebellion, putting the things of God out of mind. I don't want to talk about it. Don't talk to me about Jesus. I don't want to hear it. I don't want to hear it. And that's kind of where a lot of people are. They've been hardened in that regard, because if they really began to think about just their own life, and are they happy with their decisions they've made? Would they change anything? What do you do with the past guilt that you have? How do you make up for that? And if you think you make up for it, you might make up for it for someone that you might have hurt. But how do you make up to answer what God, who created you? And sin is an affront to his nature, which is why he loved us so much, he sent his only begotten son. That should send a message to us.
1: Yeah, but what about the skeptic that says, well, if God loves us so much, why wouldn't he forgive me if I die without hearing the gospel?
0: I would ask, what more could he do mm-hmm. besides just forcing you to believe and forcing you to be saved and bringing you into his presence where you don't want to be in his presence? If you don't want to hang out with God now, if it's too hard for you religiously, you know, oh, I don't want to be reminded of my sin, and I don't want to hang out. Why would you want to go to eternity to hang out with him? Because I don't think people realize, but it's the very presence of God that will be heaven to some, but hell to others.
1: Mm-hmm.
0: You know, the shame and the guilt of having rejected this love and grace will be tormenting individuals for eternity.
1: Mm-hmm.
0: You know, like the regret, why didn't I make that call? I could have saved myself a lot. Why did I do that? Why? We have so many regrets. Imagine an eternal regret. Mm-hmm. Not having eternal life because you blew off all those messengers God sent to you to rescue you. And this is God. He does. He is so patient. I mean, I blew him off many times. Jesus was my last choice. I'm thankful that he gave me one more shot at it, and the Lord mercifully opened my eyes.
1: Yeah. Who was the one that said that hell is truth seen too late?
0: That's exactly right. I'm not sure who said it, but I remember that quote. Hell is truth seen too late.
1: Imagine that. There's no atheist in hell right now, right?
0: No way to go back. Exactly. Mm. Yeah, everyone, even the demons believe and tremble. You know, I mean, it's like we have to remember that people can have a knowledge of it, but if they don't act and draw into relationship, because that's the Lord's offer. You know, that's why as a believer, you know, I don't know if you think of a believer walking around having this guilty conscience all the time for everything they do. The reality is different. You can't sin against the law. You can only sin against love. And that changes your heart in a different way.
1: Mm-hmm.
0: If I do something that hurts my wife and I see that hurt in her eyes, it's not out of guilt. It's not out of shame. It's out of love that I'm drawn to make that right.
1: Mm-hmm. All right. Thanks again for your question. If you just tune in, this is Bridge Bible Talk, 888-712-7434. That's 888-712-7434. We're here to take your Bible questions, any question on the Christian faith, 888-712-7434. The other thing you can do is, if you want to email us your questions, you're more than welcome to do that. Answers@bbtlive.org. Answers@bbtlive.org. But we're live in the studio. Give us a call, 888-712-7434. We're going to go to the phones. Go to Nancy. Hi, Nancy. You're on the air.
2: Hi. I have a confusing question that I probably don't even know how to question it.
1: Okay.
2: Even though it sounds stupid.
0: Sure. No. No stupid question.
2: The more I hear it, the more confused I get. But this is basically, I wasn't the impression that when I die, I go straight to heaven to be with the Lord. But then I heard pastors preaching about that when we die, we go to, it's going to be a new earth. Christ comes, will be a new earth, and we all be without tears, pain, and sorrow. And also, everything will be new. I understood that. But then that will be the third heaven, not where God is. Can you explain that a little bit? Because I'm totally confused.
0: Okay.
2: Now.
0: Yeah, there's a few things happening, which is a little confusing when you get through this the first time. The idea is, of course, we live now in this world that's corrupt by sin. And the Lord already sent his son to die for our sin, and those who believe in him already have redemption. They're his children. They've been given a new spirit, born again. But we still live in these old bodies. So one day these bodies will die. We'll all face that death one day. And then, you know, our bodies will rest in the ground, but we will be in God's presence in heaven. In his presence, we would call heaven. Now, that happens when you die. But then what happens is, as the time comes toward the end, when the Lord is going to judge this present world in total, he is going to rescue those, I believe, through the rapture, protect them from that time of judgment, the great hour of trial. And then judgment in that great tribulation will be very tumultuous. It'll be the time of Jacob's trouble, the time that God will be finishing that final period of time to bring the Jewish people back from following the wrong guy, the Antichrist, to following him, and there'll be a great revival. And then at that point, when that ends, when the Lord comes back to this earth with us, he will set up his kingdom. The Bible says there's going to be a kingdom set up for 1,000 years. And I believe that that last 1,000 years is important because it's everything is going to be renewed again, and people are going to live in a perfect environment. Those that survive the tribulation will actually have families and have children. They'll multiply. Those who have already been in heaven with him with a new body, we won't be like husbands and wives. We won't have any more children. We'll be ruling with Christ for that 1,000 years. At the end of the 1,000 years, that generation will be tested because they still have a sin nature. They grew, they had a perfect environment. And they're going to be, Satan will be let loose. They'll rebel against him. But in that millennial kingdom, it'll be completely renewed. There'll still be challenges. But then he is going to establish at the end of that, then everything's, Satan and the false, everyone's going to be put in the lake of fire that was names not written in the book of life. And then he'll set up a new heavens and new earth. So you're just getting to the final. That's why it's confusing. There's in his presence, there's coming time on this earth when we will reign with him for 1,000 years. And then the new heavens, new earth, where the former things won't be remembered. And he'll do something fresh and new, and there'll be nothing more that causes harm. So does that help, Nancy? Because it's all there. It's just when you're reading it.
1: Yeah,
0: we're going to have to come back to you.
1: We'll come back to you after break, Nancy. Don't hang up. We'll be back. 888-712-7434. We'll be right back.
3: 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We'll be right back.
4: 2 minutes. 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
5: You may know that Mercy Ships provides free surgery to those in need, but that doesn't mean we only need doctors and nurses. 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You might be surprised by some of the vital roles on board, like chefs, crafting nourishing meals for recovering patients, receptionists, welcoming visitors with smiles, teachers, educating the children of volunteers, and there's carpenters, housekeepers, mechanics, and so much more. As 1 Peter reminds us, each of you should use whatever gift you have received to serve others as faithful stewards of God's grace in its various forms. God has given us unique talents, and we can honor him by using them wherever we are called, at work, at church, or even on board a mercy ship.
4: Visit mercyships.org.
6: So the one argument that atheists cannot answer is the fact that each of us have a morality. Morality, convictions, consciousness. Consciousness is the greatest witness or testimony against the evolutionary theory, because it speaks of a deeper part of who we are. The part that you and I have as a spirit and as a mind. That's why, listen, knowing God is the only fit. That's why, let's be honest, the world around us, even to the person who's the most staunch atheist, down deep inside knows that their belief system isn't working. It doesn't work. Atheists only have the luxury of being an atheist when their life doesn't have any problems. But when trouble hits, notice, even the atheist calls out to God. So it just doesn't work, friends. God is there, and there's no getting away from him.
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8: This is Carter Conlon, Judges chapter 6 and verse 14. Then the Lord turned to him and said, "Go in this might of yours, and you shall save Israel from the hand of the Midianites. Have I not sent you?" The word of God came to Gideon with authority and power. God himself said, "This is your might. Have I not sent you?" Gideon saw weakness, but God saw a man who would be used to bring deliverance. In our generation, this is our might. God has sent us. God has put his hand upon us. God has given his Holy Spirit. God has placed his word inside of our hearts. This is not the time to draw back. This is the time to believe God. This is the time to speak with authority and to trust him to work miraculously through our lives. Ask God for the courage today to move forward into wherever and into whatever he's calling you to do and to be. It's now time for you and I to pray.
3: 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Now, once again, here's your host, Robert Baltadonna.
1: And we are back live here, Bridge Bible Talk. We're answering your Bible questions. We still have another half an hour to go, so call us. 888-712-7434, 888-712-7434. We lost Nancy from New York. Pastor Lloyd, I know you were finishing your final thought there about the new earth, new heaven.
0: Yeah, I mean, I hope it's confusing because there's different phases. You know, there when we're in his presence, and then when we get our new body in the rapture, and then during that millennial reign, and then after that, because even the millennial reign, we'll still have memories. But in the new heavens and new earth, he will do a whole new thing.
1: Mm-hmm, yeah. All right, a YouTube comment here. It's, do we earn sin's punishment because of who we sin against, not action of sin itself?
0: Well, actually, sin deserves punishment because of both.
1: Yeah.
0: You know, the act is a violation of God's law, and whom it is against, the infinitely holy God. So, you know, I may be able to forgive you for something you do wrong against me. You violate my, you know, rights or whatever it is, and I can forgive you. But I can't forgive you for doing something against someone else. And I certainly can't forgive you if you've offended God in his righteousness. That's the only way that you can deal with that sin and to have it completely removed is either to pay for it yourself in eternity of hell, which is not a good option. Unfortunately, stubborn pride and rebellion is going to see many people in hell, and it's heartbreaking. Mm-hmm. If there's one thing that we should be thinking about, you know, those who turn many to righteousness will shine as the stars. After we know this great hope we have, we know our names are written in the book of life. We know when we die, the worst people can do is take our life, but we're in heaven with the Lord. I want to use every waking moment I can to encourage people. And I pray that people listening here will take a step of faith this week just to talk to somebody about their soul and pray that God will give them an open door.
1: Yeah, and the follow-up question, I think, kind of is similar. Romans 6, 7, 6:23, you mentioned that our sins are forgiven. And I guess the question is, you know, can you explain that all of our sins are forgiven at death? This is what Romans says, but it doesn't say that.
0: No, well, it says Romans 6, 7, for he who has died has been freed from sin. That simply means that death is the punishment of sin. Once death comes, now you no more way to punish you. In other words, if you committed a capital crime and then you died, they're not going to still throw you under the trial. You're dead. Mm-hmm. So you're free from that thing because death has come, and now death has been the answer for that. Well, what he does is he compares that to the death of Jesus Christ, so that when we come to the Lord Jesus with our brokenness and our sin, his death then is, it activates for us because he could die for us. I couldn't die for anyone else's sin. I'm going to die for my own sin. Jesus was perfect, sinless. So his death can be a freedom for anyone who comes. So in a way, when you believe in the Lord Jesus Christ, you're identifying with his death, burial, and resurrection. That's what Romans 6 describes. Mm-hmm. And it's a beautiful picture. You know, it's like baptism is like a picture of a burial ceremony. I'm going under the water. It's like being buried. And then coming up is like resurrection. Yeah. So that, I hope that helps.
1: Yep. And we're going to be doing our baptism soon this month.
0: Yeah, looking forward to that. We go to a wonderful place with, it's more than that, it's a big fellowship too. A lot of people come and there's lots of food and, you know, fun together, and then we get down to business baptizing people that have waited for this moment, and there's a lot of people. It's exciting to do.
1: How important is baptism for some that say, well, do I have to be baptized?
0: Well, you know what? Listen, how important it is for you to, like be respectful of your spouse. Do I have to do certain things to be married? Well, no, you don't. But I tell you, it makes a difference when you are acting in such a way. I mean, I can mistreat my wife. I'm still married, but I won't enjoy that relationship. So you can be a Christian without the obedient to be baptized. But what does that say about your relationship with the Lord? Why wouldn't you do what he wants you to do? He's asked us to be baptized, to say a message to the world. I'm dead to the world. I'm alive unto you, God. I want the world to know I believe in you. Because in those days, baptism was a very public thing. And there's a lot of secret believers in our culture. And I think that public demonstration of your faith in Christ is important.
1: Mm-hmm. All right. 888-712-7434. That's the number to call in with your Bible questions. 888-712-7434. This is Bridge Bible Talk. 888-712-7434. We're going to pause on these email questions. Go to Lance in Alabama. Thanks for holding, Lance. What's your question?
9: Hey, brothers. A couple of days ago, I was listening, and a couple of people called in with questions about the punishment of sin, even though we're forgiven. And y'all explained that there would be rewards and things like that. But one verse in particular I just feel like wasn't touched on in Romans, and I'm not sure exactly, but it says, Paul talks about how you will be punished with wrath and fury for your sins, maybe? Like I said,
0: right.
9: I'm not.
0: No, yeah, you're right there, Romans chapter 2.
9: Okay, yeah, so I was just wondering about that. So even though I know we're washed and, you know, we're forgiven through him, will there still be wrath and fury for the deeds that we've done here, even if we're forgiven?
0: Okay, so in the whole context, he's describing that wrath of God is revealed from heaven against all ungodliness in chapter 1. And he describes for the Gentiles that they even know in their heart, even though they didn't have the law, they were responsible to do the right thing, and they're going to have to stand before him. So God's... But then he goes to chapter 2, and he's speaking to the religious person, the person who you know, he judges others, but he lives by the same sin. He's going to stand before God, because though he professes to believe, he's still living like the rest of the world, and so he hasn't really believed. His heart is hard, and he's going to stand before God. It's like the religious person that is not obedient is going to be just as liable to judgment as the non-religious person who just has their conscience. So chapter 2 is, if you have the law, but it doesn't really change you, it's the same thing as if you don't have the law like a Gentile, and you're still going to have to answer because you have your conscience. So essentially, he's describing everybody as guilty. That's what the two chapters are for. The Gentile's guilty, the Jewish person who's living like a Gentile is guilty. And then eventually you get to chapter 3 where you realize how God rescued all of us. And that's why he sent his son. And that's where the grace comes in. There's no way we can be good enough. But if you die, you know, in your sin, and you haven't trusted Jesus with your Lord and Savior, it doesn't matter whether you're Jew or Gentile, you're going to stand before judgment. So the wrath of God is going to come against all sin. Here's the simple answer, Lance. The wrath of God has already come against all sin in his son. So he already paid the full penalty. Now it behooves us to let the world know that Christ has come. Let the Jewish people know the Messiah has come. And let's bow to him and thank him for his forgiveness because he paid the penalty. If we reject that offer, then now we're going to stand before God on our own merit and we will be judged whether Jew or Gentile.
1: Does that clear it up, Lance?
9: Yes, a little bit. Real quick. So even though I'm a believer and, you know, but we're all sinners still.
0: Yes.
9: But if I truly at least put forth effort to make him priority and to reject sin, will I still have to pay some type of penance for my actions?
0: No. Here's what happens. If you are disobedient as a believer, and Christians do sin, in fact, if a Christian says he doesn't sin, he's lying, according to 1 John. The truth is, we all sin. Now, so what happens to a believer, to a non-believer, if he sins? It's because he is apart from God and is going to face judgment. When a believer sins, his judgment's already been paid, so he doesn't pay that penalty. But what happens to a believer who sins? Well, God disciplines. He disciplines every son whom he receives. So he will discipline us. Sometimes that discipline is not feeling his power, and we feel empty and estranged from him again, and till we grope around and we finally cry out to him and we come back to the cross. It's much better to learn to immediately deal with the sin that we commit and just acknowledge it. Lord, forgive me of this. Give me a new heart. Because it's not about sinning against the law anymore. When you're a believer, it's sinning against love. It's sinning against relationship. And again, I used the illustration earlier about if I do something that hurts my wife, you know, I could either look at it like a legal thing, like, well, I did wrong and I'll have to make up for her. I'll buy her some flowers. You know, I'll try to make up for my thing. Or I can realize I hurt her. It's not about making up for it with a law or some gift. It's really now I'm broken that I hurt her because I love her. So I sin against love in that regard. A non-believer, you know, sins against the law and is going to stand before the judge. But a believer has sinned against love, and the Lord softens our heart through discipline and through correction, and sometimes through just being more aware of how faithful he is, and it moves us to want to put our sin away. Does that help?
9: Yes, sir. Thank you, brothers. You're amazing.
1: All right. Appreciate you very much for that question. I mean, I think it's clear in verse 7 that it's the ones who are disobedient are going to get the punishment, indignation, yeah. Or verse 8, I think it is in there, Romans chapter 2.
0: You know, what's the worst sin to be disobedient of?
1: Not receiving Christ.
0: Exactly. It's like that is the one commandment. In fact, if you had 613 commandments, the Jewish people had, and you broke those commandments, you had to offer sacrifice. If you broke one of the 10 commandments, because all the law can be summed up in those 10, you're still going to be guilty before God. Even Jesus summed it up to 2, loving God with all your heart, loving your neighbors yourself. If you break those, then you've sinned and you're going to stand before God. You're guilty before God. But the amazing thing is when we trust in the Lord Jesus Christ, he's now changed our heart, and it's a whole different thing.
1: Mm-hmm. All right. 888-712-7434. We got a couple social media questions, Pastor Lloyd. This one is from YouTube, and the question is, the Plain of Dura is the location in the province of Babylon, and where King Nebuchadnezzar erected a massive golden statue. Do you think possibly the new Babylon will be in the same place?
0: You know, there's a lot of debate on this one, and I've gone back and forth. Is Babylon a system, a religion that is going to be prominent throughout the world or through some system or another, or is it literally the province of Babylon where Babylon will be renewed and it will be reestablished? And so that is the big question. Is that really going to come that way? So I would say this. I tend to believe that a lot of money and resources flowing into the Middle East like never before. And you could very easily, if any cataclysmic thing happened to humble the other Western powers, it wouldn't take long for that to become

0: become a superpower area. And so I don't discount the idea that it could be a literal Babylon that's resurrected and renewed, and it'll be the world center of the world. But some people would argue against that. That would take too long, and that means we'd be waiting around for a while, and the Lord isn't going to come right away then. The Lord knows the answer to that.
1: Yeah, you remember when Saddam Hussein was in power, he was saying that he was going to rebuild the new Babylon?
0: Yeah, well, they have started.
1: Yeah.
0: And it is, there's a, I understand, a lot of fiber, you know, fiber in regard to all of the technology that would enable a huge jump. And if you, with AI technology and the fiber that's under there, you could literally create a civilization very, very quickly.
1: Mm. All right. Another question. This is from Roberto. And the question is from YouTube. And it's, can you explain Mark 3, 28 and 29, which says, "Assuredly I say to you, all sins will be forgiven, the sons of men, whatever blasphemies they may utter, but whoever blasphemies against the Holy Spirit will never have forgiveness, but is subject to eternal condemnation." My guess is, I guess he's probably asking, what is that blasphemy against the Holy Spirit?
0: Yeah, we get this question probably very frequently, because it's also in Matthew 12 and Luke 11, and here it is in Mark chapter 3. And essentially, you know, Jesus was dealing with these Pharisees who were challenging him. And, you know, they actually went so far as to accuse him of having his power to do miracles, which to me, it's an amazing admission by the enemies of Jesus that the miracles were real. Mm-hmm. They're actually indicating, yes, we know he did miracles, because now they're attributing those miracles to the power of Satan. What Jesus is warning them is, look, I've come among you with signs. The word that I speak to you is from the Father. You have evidence of this. And the Holy Spirit is convincing you of who I am, because he came upon me, the dove, you know, in the baptism. The Holy Spirit is convincing people this is the Messiah. So if you reject the Holy Spirit's, you know, conviction, and you reject Jesus, there is no salvation. And that's essentially blasphemy of the Spirit. I am totally disregarding the Spirit of God working in this, and I'm attributing all this religion. People do this today. All this religion is bunk. It's all man-made. It's all evil. You're throwing any possible way of hope out of the window, because the only hope you have is if you listen to the conviction, Jesus is Lord, believe that he died on the cross for you and he rose from the dead, that you might have eternal life. That's what will be unforgivable. Rejecting Jesus in the end. But know this, the Holy Spirit is, it's blasphemy against the Holy Spirit, because he's the one that convinces us that Jesus is the Son of God, and that he died and he rose again.
1: Mm. All right. Thanks again for your question. 888-712-7434. That's 888-712-7434. This is Bridge Bible Talk, 888-712-7434. And take another call here from Catherine in New Jersey. Hi, Catherine. What's your question?
2: Hi. How are y'all doing?
1: Good. Thank you.
2: Good. I just wanted to know, I'm born again like almost 50 years, and I've been in and out of Messianic synagogues. I'm Jewish only by DNA, but I have gone and practiced the festivals during September, you know, Rosh Hashanah at times, and, you know, Yom Kippur and the other ones. But sometimes I don't. But I see online where some, you know, rabbis that are Messianic and born again say that you have to, that Jesus did, Paul did, and that it doesn't stop. Where does it say it, you know, that it stopped? And I'm very confused, like, is it required that we have to continue that? I don't, because I read Galatians, and in my opinion, I don't see a born-again Christian having to continue in the feasts and festivals, you know, and all that, when we're saved by grace. And why would you pick up, to me, isn't that the law? And why would you pick up the law? And just to me, going to church, you know, a non-denominational church is good enough. So what is your opinion on that? I think it's okay if you want to, but I don't think it's required. Like some Messianic rabbis say that it's required. And I think that's far and few between that says it's required to keep the festivals like Jesus and Paul.
0: Right.
2: So what's your honest?
0: Well, Catherine, I think you got it. I mean, you definitely have got that very plainly, just like Galatians, but also Colossians 2. don't let anyone judge you by what you eat or drink.

0: regard to a religious festival, a new moon celebration, a Sabbath day, but those are a shadow of the things were to come. The reality is now found in Christ. Romans 14, verse 5, one man considers one day above another, another man considers all alike, so let each be convinced in his own mind. To the degree where, look, you can maybe be a part of a feast and, you know, like we do sometimes Passover demonstrations, a Seder demonstration, and we show how it all points to Christ. But do we require a participation in that Passover meal? Do we require participation in the feast? That you're absolutely right, Catherine. That now goes to trusting in the law. Those things all meant to point us to Christ. And once we have Christ, why do we need the shadow? It'd be like if I'm waiting for my wife on a street corner and I see her shadow coming and I know she's getting closer because that's her shadow. I'm not going to go out and kiss the shadow and hug the shadow and hold on to the shadow. I've got my wife. I'm waiting for her. So I just think that there are people that really say we Christians should participate and do the feasts to keep this in remembrance. And I wouldn't have a problem with that. Just remember them, remember where they point. And use them as an opportunity to teach, great, because they're very, very helpful in that regard. But to look at them in a way that I need to keep them, I need to keep the Sabbath, I need to keep these laws, misses the whole point of gospel. So you're absolutely right, Catherine.
1: Okay, great. I never saw it that way before, that it being a shadow, you know, of Yeshua, of Jesus, and all that. So that's wonderful. So I'm free. Okay, I got that. And yeah, because Yeshua is in my heart, and I worship him in spirit and in truth. And yeah, amen. He's all in.
0: Exactly what Jesus said, exactly. Not on this mountain, yeah. That mountain, but the Lord is looking for that day where we worship him in spirit and truth. Amen.
1: Yeah, thank you so much.
2: All right, praise Catherine.
0: God bless you. That's, all right. That's awesome. What's that?
1: Yeah. God bless you all.
2: Thank you.
1: Appreciate it.
0: All right.
1: Thank you. Bye-bye.
2: Bye-bye. We got one more question here, Pastor Lord, before we sign off here. YouTube question. Going through family issues, very manipulative. One person uses others to sabotage another person's happiness. How does one hate the sin and not the person? It's very hard to do.
0: Look, you're describing the challenges of working out the forgiveness you've received with others that are antagonistic, and especially since oftentimes when one does become a Christian, it reminds all of his friends and all the people that knew him that they're going to have to stand before God one day. It's kind of like their reminder, and they have silenced that voice, and now here's somebody close to them that's bringing that voice back to them, and they get very offensive. It's like you created a, you know, they think you're the worst person because you're making them feel bad. You're coming off as a holier than thou, all that stuff that you get. So how do you deal with that? Just understand where it's coming from. Mm-hmm. You know, they've got to have that opportunity to really think through on their own. You can't rush that. I preached to my family. I gave them the gospel. And when I saw that they laughed it off, I had to just back off and let the Lord deal with it. And he did with each of them. And it was really wild to see and watch how God did. My one sister, within 2 weeks, had an encounter with God and saved her, and the other one a number of months later, a number of, you know, maybe even a year. So, and I'm still working on one, you know, a lot of prayer. But you know what? The reality is, this is just the reality of, you know, you're going to have this.
2: Yeah. You know, we had a lot of questions about sin. You know, what is sin for the non-Christian listening? What are you talking about, sin?
0: Sin, the very nature of it means, you know, you have failed to meet a standard required. In the same way you've got a failing grade, you failed at being what a human being should be, and your own conscience is telling you. So sin is a reality that we have offended God, we've missed the mark of what we should be, and now what do we do with that sin? Well, this is where human religion comes in, and it piles all kinds of things we got to do and fix ourselves and, you know, make ourselves better. And you know, if I'm basically good, God will forgive me. Most people believe that false religion. If I'm basically a good person, I'll make it to heaven. No one can make it to heaven being good because we can't be good enough. Only the Lord Jesus. So sin is a knowledge of I can't even be what I even want to be. Mm-hmm. And I acknowledge that, and I ask the Lord to forgive me and he forgives me of my sins because he already paid the penalty on the cross.
2: Yeah, sin is what separates us from God, right?
0: Yeah, it separates us. We'll never see God with sin because he can't look upon those who are sinful. Mm-hmm. That's why he sent his son, because he loved us, and yet he hated the sin. And that's what the cross is. Mm-hmm. It's a hatred for sin. Judgment came upon sin. It came upon his own son.
2: Mm, amen. Thanks again, Pastor Lloyd, for that final word of encouragement. For God so loved the world, he gave his only begotten son, that whoever believes in him should not perish but have everlasting life. That's the gospel in a nutshell. God bless you. Thanks again for tuning in to Bridge Bible Talk. We're back live again tomorrow. Don't forget the number, 888-712-7434. God bless.
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1: Excuses for sin, while ubiquitous, don't remedy the problem. Pastor Damian Kyle explains.
2: Making excuses for our sin and wrong.

our lives. And so we need to just stop and to ask ourselves whether we are resorting to this as an excuse for living a life of sin or rebellion against God in some

0: Someone has well said, God forgives sin, not excuses. To offer an excuse is, in effect, to say you don't need to be forgiven because it's not your fault. So the sin remains. But there is a better way, and we'll hear about it today on According to the Scriptures with Pastor Damian Kyle. Welcome to the program. We're in our series called Gleanings from Genesis. Last time we began to consider the consequences of Adam and Eve's sin. They include the sense of guilt and shame. Here with more as we continue in Genesis chapter 3 is Pastor Damian.
1: They hear God, they hear the sounds of his presence in the garden, and they respond to that by hiding themselves from him. And here are the initial indications of they've never known guilt before. They had never known fear before. They had never known shame before. These were entirely new emotions and experiences for them. And here they come forth on the pages of Scripture as some of the first evidences of the fall in mankind. That sense of guilt before God, that sense of shame before God. Now, I don't know if you've ever felt ashamed in your life of something that you've done. I assume that all of us have. In fact, I hope all of us have. I don't care how good you are. So I don't think I'm talking about something that is theoretical for all of us. To experience shame, to really experience a deep, true shame is a fairly miserable experience in life. No fun at all. But it is an important thing to experience when we do something shameful. And then to allow shame to work on us, to turn us back to God, and then turn us back to doing the right thing, and then to make us determine to never do that shameful thing ever again in our life because of how displeasing the emotion and the experience is. Shame, it is important to feel shame when I have done something shameful. And of course, today, again, in our culture, shame, it's all passé, isn't it? I mean, that's that quaint, old-fashioned kind of obsolete notion. I mean, it is something belonging to the past. We don't believe in it anymore. We're too sophisticated. We're too far along in the evolutionary process to think that shame has any purpose in a human being's life today. And so today, our culture does anything and everything, literally anything and everything, to keep anyone from feeling shame over anything, no matter how shameful our actions or our words or our decisions. A person can say anything, a person can do anything, and no matter how shameful it is, the one thing that no one can ever make them feel as a result of the shameful thing they've done is to feel shame for it. I mean, you live in the culture, you see how people are protected from this by and large by a secular culture. When I was a boy and a youth, and it did not do me any harm, one of the worst things that you could ever hear was have a school teacher, after you had done something shameful, to have a school teacher say, "You ought to be ashamed of yourself for having done that." I mean, how big do you feel? Oh, just about an inch tall. I mean, that would really do its work on you. And whether Mrs. Gutzman said it, or Mrs. Jacobson said it, or Mr. Hample said it, or Mr. Borders might say it, they didn't all say it to me. I had it once, and that was enough. I became much more discreet. I'm just kidding. But it'll teach you a lesson when it's done, and when it's done publicly. What it accomplishes in our life is absolutely fabulous and important. And of course, now we're way too sophisticated to be confronting

0: people in that kind of way. But I would ask you, is the world better for it? And are people better for it? This great effort that we make to throw off any and all feeling of shame or consideration of shame by artificially protecting people from the shame that their actions deserve. And the answer is no. And like Adam and Eve, we should feel shame. It is a wonderful thing to feel when we have done something shameful. But never to stay in that condition. God doesn't intend us to feel it to stay there. But in order that I might realize I have done something shameful, it is embarrassing not only to others, but it is embarrassing to myself. Then to take that action or that issue and get right with God on what it is that I did wrong there, and then confess my sin and make it right to others that have been affected by the shameful thing that I've said and that I've done, and then allow the experience of shame to keep me from doing the shameful thing again. It's an important part of life, but our culture deals with it in an artificial way where people do not confront either shame or confront the cause of shame, and so they never get released from it. No one ever gets released from the shame of our sin and our past by stuffing it or accepting any of the definitions that it doesn't really matter that the culture gives to us. It sits there, it lives in us, it's alive decades later within us until we deal with it in a meaningful way between us and God and in others, and until it has done a needed work within us. I assume that every one of us are the same in this room. All of us, again, have something shameful about our past, things that we would want to change. And if you're not yet a Christian and you've tried to stuff it, you've tried to talk yourself out of it, you've walked up and down every hallway of every kind of legitimization anybody has given you in order to be freed from it, and you are not freed from it because you can't be freed from it until you receive God's forgiveness concerning it and then make it right with other people and come to know the Lord, give your life to Him, and then enter into the freedom from a life of past guilt and shame. Notice in verses 12 and 13 that when God confronted Adam and Eve with their sin, rather than doing the simple thing, which would have been to confess their sin and to ask for God's forgiveness related to it, throw themselves on the mercy of God, what they did is they resorted to blame shifting and excuses and to victimhood. Of course, we know nothing about this in our culture either, do we? And so Adam in verse 12, he's the first one that's up to bat, and God confronts him concerning his sin, and he responds, "The woman whom you gave to be with me, she gave me of the tree and I ate." This guy's good. I mean, he's fallen. He fell fast. And deeply fallen. I mean, in one sentence, he puts not only Eve, but he puts Eve and God between him and the consequences of his sin. He blames both of them. In half a sentence, he's able to try and accomplish that. And essentially communicating to God, listen, I mean, you remember as well as I do, things were going just fine when it was just you and me. Ah, but no, you had to go and create a woman. And here we are. You got any other bright ideas that are going to make life difficult for me? And Lord, you know, people use this all the time, both husbands and wives. Lord, you know how much more spiritual I was when I was single. And you brought her into my life. You brought him into my life. And I mean, now I struggle in ways that I've never struggled before with these problems. I never knew them when I was single. And so essentially he says to God, all right, it's the woman you gave me. So it sounds like you and Eve have some things that you need to work out. So you go over and work that out. I'll be waiting right over here. And when you do and you want to chat with me on all of it. You notice he did confess. It would be wrong to say he never confessed. He did confess. You look right in the passage. He said, I ate. He confessed it. But what he did is he buried the confession under this mountain of blaming God and Eve for sin. And so he presented himself to God as a victim. Eve does exactly the same thing, but she finds another source of victimhood and blame shifting. So as God confronts her, she said, it was the devil that made me do this. She blamed the devil for her actions. And so, again, Eve, important to notice, she did confess that she ate. But again, only after blaming everyone else, you know, for her actions. And she presents herself as a victim as well. And I do think it's important for us just to stop and allow this thing to search our hearts and our lives a little bit today, because this whole issue of blame shifting, making excuses for our sin and wrongdoing, claiming even victimhood in all of it, it is so prevalent within our culture as to be an epidemic. And because we live in this culture, it's easy, even as a Christian, to begin to adopt this attitude and have it begin to characterize our lives. And so we need to just stop and to ask ourselves whether we are resorting to this as an excuse for living a life of sin or rebellion against God in some area of our lives. And so here we are, we're saved, but we don't live the life God has called us to. And then all the excuses that can come out. It's my genes. It's my heredity. I mean, this has come down through the lineage. I mean, everyone in my family has this kind of a problem and this kind of a propensity for sin. Or it's my environment that I'm in. Or it was my parents. Or it was my children. Or it's my husband, my wife, my childhood, my boss, my teachers, my friends, my race or my ancestry, or the culture around me, my lack of opportunities in life. And because our culture has become a therapeutic culture, you don't even have to be creative on this front anymore. You don't even have to have the creative ability to come up with your own excuses or your own reasons for victimhood. Our culture will deliver them to you 25 at a time for free, overnight. No, instantaneously in our lives. They will supply these things to us immediately. And an endless list of them, and we see it all over in our culture. You might have seen the article in the news where blame shifting and victimhood reached a new height when a young man sued his parents for his birth. He declared that he had not been involved in the decision and had never been asked whether he wanted to be born. I read the entire article. It was a perfect waste of time, except for a sermon illustration and the madness of the culture. But if I searched the article in the hopes that somehow, as a part of the article, he could inform the court and all of us just how that's to be accomplished in terms of bringing an unconceived child into the decision-making concerning his birth. But even though that's an extreme, it's so dominant within our culture. I think all of us know, to some degree or another, afflicted with it. You ever have something go wrong and you're busted, and the first thing in your mind or out your lips is somebody else? If you hadn't been in the room, I wouldn't have hit my thumb and thrown the hammer. When did you sneak in here? Or whatever it might be. The first thing is those excuses and the victimhood on it. And it's important to stop and to realize that's an evidence of the fall. There's nothing virtuous about it. Have you ever known people who can never admit they're wrong? You know them for decades. Never, not one time. They've been wrong a million times. They cannot get it out of their mouth to admit I was wrong there. And it is to live in an unbelievable immaturity. And this immaturity is being nurtured within our culture, across the whole board of the culture. And it's important. I mean, if this example of the fall stings in my life or your life, is to just stop and look at it and say, I've bought the culture. I'm being fashioned by the culture and not the Word of God in this issue. And to say, Lord, by your Holy Spirit, would you stop me from this pattern within my life? And he will do it. And concerning us as Christians, there's no need to live in that kind of place. Paul, writing to the church at Philippi, declares that we have the ability to face any temptation, even the temptation to blame shift and claim victimhood in a situation that isn't accurate, to face every temptation and to handle that in a godly way. He wrote that God works in you both to will and to do for his good pleasure. God gives us the will to do and the power to do the right thing, even in this deeply rooted characteristic that could be a part of our lives. Peter wrote in that same regard of God's divine power that has given to us all that pertains to life and godliness. There is no basis for excuse or blame shifting for wrongdoing in the life of a Christian, because no matter what other people are or they aren't, or circumstances are or they aren't, the Holy Spirit is greater in that situation for us. And so this kind of thing is as old as Adam and Eve. It's such a mistake to nurture it in the culture as is being done, but we want to make sure that we realize that we are responsible for the decisions that we make in life as Christians, and we are responsible for the human being that we are. The consequences for the serpent are there in verse 14, and God judges the serpent because that was the animal that was used by Satan in the temptation. And he says there, "You are cursed more than all cattle and more than every beast of the field." Now, that gets our attention. And the reason that gets our attention is because God associates the serpent here with this, the cattle and the beasts of the field among his creation. He does not associate the serpent with the things that creep on the earth in his creation. Let me read the passage to you in Genesis chapter 1, verse 25. "And God made the beast of the earth according to its kind, cattle according to its kind," and he associates the serpent with that category. But God went on, as the record is there in Genesis 1:25, and there's a third category that he describes, "and everything that creeps on the earth according to its kind, and God saw that it was good." He associates the serpent with cattle and beasts and not with crawling things. And I think it hints, there's a reason for it. I think it hints very strongly at the fact that when serpents were created, that they were like cattle and they were like beasts, and that they didn't crawl, but somehow they were upright. They moved in that kind of a fashion. Someone has put it perfectly when they wrote, "The serpent that is today, the serpent that is not the serpent that was." And so the serpent that tempted Adam and Eve might very well have been a creature like Jar Jar Binks, to quote one of the most unpopular of George Lucas's creations in his series of movies. But I'm sorry to have put that image in your mind. Hopefully you can forgive me for it and erase it. But something upright in that way. And he declares to the serpent, "On your belly you shall go, you shall eat dust all of the days of your life." And so from that moment, the serpent would crawl on its belly, eating dust, not in the sense of sustenance, but in the sense of the humility of its place, even within the animal kingdom. The entire animal kingdom was affected by the fall of Adam and Eve, but now no part of the animal kingdom more affected than the serpent for his place in all of it. And so the fact that serpents still get around on their bellies eating dust, it's intended to be an everlasting reminder to mankind of the temptation and the fall of man. The consequences for Satan are listed there in verse 15. We won't get into them today because they speak very deeply to our salvation. And so we'll explore that in that context, Lord willing, next week. The consequences for Eve and for women in general are listed in verse 16. She would now experience pain in childbirth. So evidently before the fall, childbirth was intended to be painless. We don't know, have no revelation for how that would have been the case. I think we can be very confident that one of the televangelists who mentioned years ago that he had received a revelation from God on this very issue, and that prior to the fall, that women would have given birth from under their arm. And we all immediately sense how much less painful that would be for women. But the pain here, interestingly enough, it is intentional. And the pain in childbirth is a reminder of her part, Eve's part in the fall, and that because of that fall, every birth not only includes bringing another sinner into the world, but that they are now being born into a life of pain and suffering themselves as a result of Eve's fall. He declares that you're is a part of the curse, and this may be the harder of the two. Your desire will be for your husband. And this passage is interpreted in two main ways, and depending on, you know, the English translation that you have, how they handle the word desire will indicate how they translate the verse. The word desire Moses uses here may refer to the fact that despite the pain in childbirth that the woman would now endure, that she would still desire to be sexually active with her husband. It wouldn't be like have one child and go, okay, we're never doing that again. So that desire would continue within her life in that way in the context of marital relations. And then the second way that this is interpreted is that the word desire refers to something negative, namely her desire for her husband's role. That is, that she would have a desire to lead him, to dominate him, as she did in tempting him to partake of the forbidden fruit. And so this temptation that she would have to be the leader or the head in the marriage. And you can make a strong case for either one of those interpretations, because the Hebrew word that is used for desire there, it's used only three times in the Old Testament. Once in Genesis 3:16, as we see it before us. The other time it's used in Song of Solomon by Solomon himself, in Song of Solomon chapter 7 verse 10, I am my beloved's and his desire, there's the word again, is toward me. And in that context, it speaks of a sexual desire, which supports the first interpretation. But the word is also used the third time in Genesis chapter 4, verse 7, where God speaks to Cain and said, if you do well, will you not be accepted? And if you do not do well, sin lies at the door, and its desire is for you, but you should rule over it. And so here you have that same word desire being used. It refers to a desire that is sinful and has to be kept subdued. It really doesn't have any kind of an ultimate bearing on the final consequence, as the Lord lays out to Eve concerning her husband, and he shall rule over you. It is important to realize that when God speaks this to Eve concerning Adam, and because it is woman's portion to this day, he's not talking about men and women in general. He is talking very specifically in the marriage relationship. So no woman needs to submit to another man that she's not married to, and shouldn't feel compelled to do so. In the same way, man shouldn't feel the need to lead any woman or all women except for his wife.
1: Well, there are practical considerations to be made concerning this consequence of the fall. We'll have that for you next time here on According to the Scriptures. Pastor Damian Kyle is taking some extra time here in Genesis 3 due to its rich contents. 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

When your faith is lacking, you'll be driven by fear. Faith is the antidote to fear. So get into the Word of God, for faith comes by hearing, and hearing by the Word of God.

The greatest event of all time and eternity was when God became a man. Jesus crushed the power of hell, died for our sins, and gives us direct access to himself. He waits for you.

Don't worry about what you're going to eat. Don't worry about what you're going to do. Don't worry about what you're going to wear. Your father knows you need these things. Don't worry about it. You say, that's no big deal. It is a big deal if you go to another country and see that they don't have anything to eat and they don't have anything to wear. And so finally, as Christians, we start taking it to them so they can have something to eat. That's how God provides for them. Sometimes we get to be a part of that. We live in the land of, well, it used to be of plenty. And so we get used to having plenty. And then we start worrying if there's not 2 weeks worth of food in the fridge.

0: Welcome to Apply Within, a verse-by-verse study of the Word of God with Pastor Bob Davis at North Country Chapel. We invite you to join with us as we, by the power of God's Holy Spirit, apply His Word within our own hearts as we study line upon line, precept upon precept, verse by verse, through the Bible. As our study of 1 Timothy chapter 6 continues in verse 7, we learn that true contentment cannot come from things, but only from God. Here's Pastor Bob.
1: Paul says godliness with contentment is great gain. It's just the opposite of what many are teaching in Paul's day and even in ours. Just the opposite of that. Godliness with contentment is really great gain. Paul goes on with that kind of thought and he says, you know, for we, that's you and me, all of us, we brought nothing into this world. And it is certain, you might as well underline that, if you're a Bible underliner, it is certain that we can carry nothing out. And having food and clothing, let us be therewith content. All right, don't raise your hand. Is food and clothing enough for you? Is it? Is he kidding? No, he's serious. Listen to this. I love the way that God, when he speaks, it makes it so easy to understand, and everybody goes looking for a deeper meaning. There is no escaping this. We brought nothing into the world, and it is for sure, it is certain, we can take nothing out. I do wonder, do you remember being born? Probably you don't, but your mother may have mentioned it. I hate to embarrass you in front of everybody, but you were born naked. No clothes on, came with no instructions. You brought nothing here. I brought nothing here. Well, my mother says trouble, but that's not what this is talking about. We brought nothing when we showed up here. We came completely unprepared, didn't we? There's no escaping the statement, Paul says. We brought nothing into the world, and it is certain, it is for sure, we can take nothing out. When Job lost everything he owned, everything except his wife, his 10 children, every bit of his property taken, everything was gone from him except his wife, and he had his health. And Job said this, Job chapter 1, verse 21. Job said, naked came I out of my mother's womb, and naked I'm going to return back to the earth. The Lord gave, and the Lord hath taken away. Blessed be the name of the Lord. He said, bless God. I didn't want any of this to happen to me. I lost all 10 children. I lost everything that I've ever owned. I was wealthy yesterday, and today I'm absolutely nothing, and all those children that I love are gone. And he could have taken a lot of different approaches and used a lot of different language. And his language said, I came here naked. I'm leaving the same way. God has given and God has taken away. And people say, well, that's not right. God didn't take it away. Yeah, God allowed it to be taken away. And so the next verse says, in everything Job just said, he did not sin. Are you impressed with a guy like that? Isn't that what we were just called to be like right here in 1 Timothy? You came here with nothing. You are going to leave. I am going to leave. We are going to leave with nothing, no matter how much we think we can accumulate down here. Here's what Jesus tells us to do about that. Matthew 6, verses 19 through 21. Jesus says, lay not up for yourselves treasures on earth, where moth and rust doth corrupt, and where thieves break through and steal. Instead, lay up for yourselves treasures in heaven, where neither moth nor rust doth corrupt, and where thieves do not break through nor steal. For where your treasure is, there will your heart be also. Jesus just said, you can't take it with you, but you could send it on ahead. That's exactly what he just said. Because you came in with nothing. It is certain you're leaving with nothing. But Jesus said, there is a way to store up treasures in heaven because he knows our hearts. Notice he didn't say where your heart is, that's where your treasure is. What did he say? Where your treasure is, that's where your heart is. He knows how we're built. If you got a lot in heaven, that's where you want to go. He's my Savior. He's my Lord. And as you get older, more and more of the ones that really love me are there instead of here. Where do you think I want to go? There. I want to go home. I've never even been there, and you haven't either, but don't you want to go home? Aren't you willing to give up all this luxury? We see here, or this is what we're seeing here. I think we know this, but I guess we live in a time, and especially in a place, where it needs to be said out loud a lot. We see here that material things, they come and they go. They do. You know, some days are diamonds and some days are stone. That's just how it's always been. The word is material things are transient. Another word, if you want, is temporary. Use what you have here on this earth as wisely as you can. Just understand you're not going to take it. You came without it. You're leaving without it. Here it comes, like it or not. And Paul encourages Timothy to encourage others. And of course, it encourages you and me as Christians. Anybody that just says, I want to follow God. I'm not doing very well at it, but I want to follow God. Paul encourages us, having food and clothing, be content. Another word, if content doesn't work for you, is be satisfied. And the word means this, be happy. Don't worry. Jesus tells us that very same thing just a little further in Matthew chapter 6, verses 31 through 34. Take, therefore, because of everything he's teaching us, take no anxious thought or worried thought saying, what shall we eat or what shall we drink or wherewithal shall we be clothed? What do we wear? He says, don't take an anxious thought about that, for after all these things, the Gentiles seek after. For your heavenly Father knows you have need of all these things. My Father in heaven knows I need these things. He says, instead, you seek first the kingdom of God and his righteousness, and all these things will be added unto you. All what things? A new car and big house. No, wait. All what things? The things he just said, don't worry about. Don't worry about what you're going to eat. Don't worry about what you're going to drink. Don't worry about what you're going to wear. Your Father knows you need these things. Don't worry about it. Here's what you do. Seek ye first the kingdom of God and his righteousness, and all these things will be added unto you. Now, some teachers say all these things mean all the riches you need, all the mansion. No, it doesn't. It means you're going to be content with having something to eat and something to wear. You say, that's no big deal. It is a big deal if you go to another country and see that they don't have anything to eat and they don't have anything to wear. And so finally, as Christians, we start taking it to them so they can have something to eat. That's how God provides for them. Sometimes we get to be a part of that. Take it. But think about this. We live in the land of plenty. And so we get used to having plenty. And then we start worrying if there's not 2 weeks worth of food in the fridge. Take, therefore, no thought for tomorrow, for tomorrow will take thought for itself or of itself. Sufficient unto the day is the evil thereof. Let's say that in English. He doesn't mean don't plan. He says, don't worry about tomorrow. There's enough today that's going to be messed up. That all you got to do is get through today. Take no thought for tomorrow. Sufficient unto the day is the evil thereof. Get through today first. And then we'll start to live tomorrow when it shows up. The trouble is it'll be today. Hebrews chapter 13, verses 5 and 6. He's talking to Christians who have been persecuted, who have been mistreated, who have lost loved ones, who have lost property, who have been ripped off, cheated, abused, misused. He says this, let your lifestyle, Hebrews 13, 5 and 6, let your lifestyle be without covetousness and be content with such things as you have. Because he has said, I will never leave you nor forsake you. so that we may boldly say, the Lord is my helper, I will not be afraid, what shall man do unto me? Do we have that heart? We need that heart. And all that all goes back to this. For we brought nothing into the world, and it is certain we can carry nothing out. Having food and clothing, let us be therewith content. See, we need to be men and women, people who love the Lord, who trust in the Lord. And he's saying here, men and women who are content, satisfied with Jesus, happy that the Lord has provided for our needs. And hasn't the Lord provided for your needs even when you thought, we're not going to make it? We're not going to make it. Haven't you? Have you been there yet where you're thinking our money is 1 foot long and the month is 2 feet long? Haven't you been there? And you're thinking, how this is not possible. Mathematically, this doesn't work, yet God does it anyway. And then you've got this great testimony. I don't know how we did it. God did it. God gets all the glory, and you walk around going, he did it last time. He'll do it again. Doesn't mean be lazy. Doesn't mean you don't serve. It doesn't mean you don't work. It just means you know who's really getting it done. God's taking care of it, and that's what he says. We've got Jesus. And that's Paul's point here in 1 Timothy 6. We've got Jesus, and he is taking care of us. Now, does that mean everything is going to always be right? Does that mean everything is always going to be roses and rainbows? I think you know the answer, unless you've been listening to the wrong teachers on television. He's taking care of us, no matter what. No matter what the struggle, no matter what the trouble, no matter what the frustration, no matter what the pain, no matter what, Jesus is still with us. He is still our Lord. And so the question becomes, is that enough for me? Because haven't you heard Christians say it? We say, man, you got Jesus. And they go, yeah, but I just need a little bit more. Or I've heard Christians say this, just Jesus, that's your answer. Just Jesus, that really helps. Yeah, just Jesus. Is he God? Is he Lord? Is he almighty? Did he really rise from the dead? Is he sitting at the right hand of the Father making intercession for you and me? Then yeah, Jesus is enough. Just Jesus. Jesus is the answer to every one of my problems. He's the answer to every one of our problems. And that's what Paul is telling us. Look at verse 9. But on the other hand, well, let me read 7 and 8 so we get it all together. We brought nothing into this world, and it is certain we could carry nothing out. And having food and clothing, let us be therewith content. But on the other side, they that will be rich fall into temptation and a snare and into many foolish and hurtful lusts, which drown men in destruction and perdition. For the love of money is the root of all evil, which while some coveted after, they have erred from the faith and pierced themselves through with many sorrows. You see, a heart that is content, it is a heart that is truly at peace. He's my God and I will serve him. My Father's God and I will exalt him. And that was the song of Moses. Now, here's the opposite, because that kind of heart is a content heart. It is satisfied. That heart is at peace. Here's the opposite. Those who want to be rich, and so many from high school and early college days, they say, I'm going to be a millionaire by the time I'm 25. I'm going to be a millionaire by the time I'm 30. I'm going to be rich. Well, here's the opposite kind of heart. Those that want to be rich, those that want to get rich quickly, I'm going to do it by the time I'm 30. Those who want lots of money and lots of material things, they fall into temptation and then a snare. A snare is a trap. John chapter 10, verse 10, the thief cometh not but for to steal and to kill and to destroy. And Jesus says, I am come that they might have life and that they may have life or have it more abundantly. Notice a snare. Wanting to get rich brings with it many, he says, foolish and hurtful lusts, literally many foolish and harmful desires. You start to get this idea in your head that you really want to get rich and make a lot of money. What happens is you fall into many foolish and harmful desires. And in turn, those people plunge, this says, plunge into ruin and destruction. Now, that just doesn't sound like a positive in your life. I think I want to be rich, God. All right, let's go and look. Let's just study through God's word and see what he's got to say about that. Because you see, they that will be rich fall into temptation and a snare trap and into many foolish and hurtful lusts, which drown men in destruction and perdition. And now none of us wants that. Every one of us will say, I got enough troubles. I get myself in trouble all the time. I don't need that too. King Solomon, except for Jesus Christ, King Solomon is considered the wisest one that ever lived on the planet. King Solomon says this, Ecclesiastes 5 verses 13 through 15. He says, there is a sore evil which I have seen under the sun, namely riches that are kept for the owners thereof to their own hurt. But those riches perish by evil travail, and he begets a son, and there is nothing in his hand. As he came forth of his mother's womb, naked shall he return to go as he came, and shall take nothing of his labor, which he may carry away in his hand. He goes back to the old, you came in with nothing, you're going out with nothing, and get a lot of stuff down here, and if that's what you set your heart on, it's only going to cause you evil, trouble, hassles, etc. That's what God's word says all the way through, by the way. The idea again is this. Riches don't exactly do what you think they're going to do. And again, the idea is we came into the world with nothing. That's what Psalm says. And we're going to leave with nothing. And then he goes on, Paul does, for the love of money is the root of all evil. God's word doesn't say money is the root of all evil. It doesn't say that. People quote it that way. Money is the root of all evil. Is money bad? Money is, according to God's word and according to what we see, money is a tool that you use, just like tools that you, if you're working on a car, you use certain tools. If you're working on a toaster, don't do that. Money is a tool that you use, and you have to learn how to use it. Some of us never learn, but you have to learn how to use it. Riches don't do what you think they're going to do. God's word doesn't say money is the root of all evil. It says the love of money is the root of all evil. And there is a huge difference there. Is it a sin to be rich? Absolutely not. That's not what Paul is saying here. Solomon was one of the richest men alive. David, King David was rich. Abraham was rich. And there wasn't anything wrong with that rich because their hearts weren't set on that. Their hearts were set on the Lord. But if you set your heart to get rich, the love of money is the root of all evil. The love of money, that would be basically greed, right? With greed will come, well, you can name it. You just pick your own list. With greed comes hatred, envy, jealousy, bitterness, contempt, frustration. And I think the list could go on and on and on and on. Paul tells Timothy here, and us as well, love of money is the root of all evil, which while some coveted after, see the greed, they have erred from the faith and pierced themselves through with many sorrows. Paul's talking about specific people. He's not talking about some kind of theory now. He's saying, and Timothy, you know some of them, basically. He has seen, Timothy has, so has Paul, so have we probably, firsthand what the love of money can do to people. He says these people had fallen into a trap of wanting more. Some think they deserve more. Wanting more stuff, wanting more money, wanting more things. And Paul says it hurt them tremendously. So eager for the money, for the wealth, for the stuff, and all that comes with it. They wandered, he says, from the faith. Timothy, you know who they are. The language in the original, in the Greek, is they were seduced away from the faith. They were lured away. They got their eyes on maybe they're going to, we'll do this and we'll do that. And we'll, you know, when I make enough money out of one little boat, I'll put all my money in another little boat. Pretty soon I'll have three little boats and four little boats. Then a great big fleet of great big boats. For those of you that are into musicals. And that's how a lot of people think. But wait a minute. They were seduced away from the true faith. But what does he mean? From the solid teaching of the word. They were seduced away from the word of God, from the solid teaching. It is easy to get caught up in a teaching that says, man, you'll never be sick, and you'll never be poor, and if you got the right heart and the right attitude and you start thinking correctly, money just comes to you. Stuff will come to you. You deserve a mansion and you should have it here, not just in heaven. Who needs it there? And you start hearing these people teach it, and if you listen to them long enough, it starts sounding, well, the Bible does say somewhere something about $3. And if you don't know God's word, you're going to be lured in, taken away, seduced away from the word of God, piercing themselves through with many sorrows, simply meaning it hurt them. It didn't turn out the way they thought it would. If you would like to do an interesting simple study, look at the people over the last, say, decade who have won the lottery or a lottery of some kind. Just look at them. You cannot believe the things that happen in their lives. Most of them are being sued still because they wouldn't give their families some of the money. It's terrible. The lady that lied just a few weeks ago said she had the winning ticket. She was supposed to share with all her friends at McDonald's, 15 of them. These are her friends, and they were close, and they were tight, and they were buddies. But she said, I bought the ticket on my own. We bought some together, but I bought it on my own. She was lying, though. They're already suing her, and she lied, and she didn't really win. They're suing her friends, these Christians that go to church with her. It looks to me like money, the love of that money actually lures you away from what God's word says. We don't want that. Piercing themselves through with many sorrows, it caused suffering for them instead of what they thought it would cause. You know, in Paul's letter to the Colossians, and then in his letter to Philemon, the master Philemon, Paul talks about a man called Demas. At that time, he says, Demas is with us. Demas greets you. He's a fellow laborer here with the Lord. Demas served side by side with Paul on the team, on this ministry team. And Timothy knew Demas well because Timothy was on the team also. But Paul will write to Timothy in 2 Timothy chapter 4, verse 9. He says, do your diligence to come shortly to me. Hurry up, Timothy, and come here to Rome. For Demas has forsaken me, having loved this present world. What did he just say? The Demas is not born again now? No, he didn't say that. What did he just say? He got lured away. His heart was lured away. Didn't mean he lost his salvation. He just went off because he loved the world. If we get into these teachings that take us away from the good, solid word of God, Paul warns Timothy, and I believe the warning is to all of us, be content. Having food and clothing, be content. You brought nothing into the world, you're taking nothing out, you know that. Store up your treasures in heaven. The Lord will provide for us. He always will. So be content. The Lord will take care of you and provide for you. A content heart is a happy heart. A content heart is a heart that's at peace. And isn't that what we really want?
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1: God is omniscient, meaning he is all-knowing. He knows you better than you do, and he still loves you. Talk to him, and he will surely respond.

We read in Deuteronomy 31, "Be strong and courageous. Do not be afraid and do not panic, for the Lord your God will personally go ahead of you. He will neither fail you nor abandon you."

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1: And when you love God, God shows you things that the normal person doesn't see. And you begin to realize that God loves everybody. And since he loves everybody, more compassion comes out of your heart and more concern for other people. And what he is basically saying is, I'd give up my salvation if my countrymen and all these people would repent and turn to Jesus. Do you have that heart for anyone?

0: tell you the truth in Christ is the title of today's message from Mike McIntosh on CNV. The 9th chapter of Romans reveals the Apostle Paul's great desire for those he preached to that his words were truth and that the Holy Spirit bore witness to these truths that Jesus Christ is the Son of God and that he came to earth from heaven and freely sacrificed his life so that we could be free from the power of sin and death and live eternally with him in heaven. Paul is so adamant in his plea that he wishes that God would take away his salvation in order for his fellow countrymen to receive Christ and believe. We have much to cover, so let's go to the teaching services of Horizon Christian Fellowship in San Diego and join Mike McIntosh.
1: The wrath of God was put on his Son, his only begotten Son, Jesus Christ. So you don't need to be ducking God that he's going to all of a sudden explode on you and disintegrate you. He's a father, and he has told us that we reap what we sow. So if we sow to the flesh, we're going to reap of the flesh. But if we sow to the Spirit, we'll reap of the Spirit. So you are already his child. And then this process of 5 or 6 weeks, we're having all of our family together. And it is unique to get time alone with all the grandsons and granddaughters and of course, to be with my own children, but to see this next generation of where the future brains are and thinkers and where the creative people are, it's just unique to see them and encourage them. Yesterday, sitting at lunch, one of our 4-year-old granddaughters recited the entire 23rd Psalm word for word, and she did it with complete confidence, without even flinching. It wasn't, now let's see, what is it? It was conversational. I thought, wowee. She's got a heart for the things of God and the Word of God. And just think at that age of the Scriptures filling her mind, how much easier it'll be when she's 10 years old or 13 years old. So I'll read this through with you, and then you'll just take some notes, and your life will be changed. This chapter can change your life just like chapter 8. But there are many pastors that come to a certain verse here, and they try to please everybody. And we'll get that out of the way right now. And that's verse 13. It is written, quote, he's quoting the Old Testament, Jacob I have loved, but Esau I have hated. See, you're already wondering, what in the world? God hates people? So I'm going to tell you something. I've read several commentaries. I've read this for years. And a lot of people like to whitewash it, mellow it out. The root of the word doesn't mean that he hated, but I'm going to give you some good news right now. The word and the root of the word means hated. So we'll look at that. So I'm not going to water it down. We've got the bad part out of the way. Now let's move forward. And knowing this, this is a good time while I'm speaking to write down people that you hate and ask God to forgive you for hating them. Aha, be honest with yourself. You have a list. It's a hit list. Our God and our Father, we come before you because only you can teach us. I thank you that every time I read, you teach me. And when I preach, you teach me. And I'm just so happy to just read and let your Holy Spirit bring the truth out of this so it's not complex, but that it would open a door to these men and women, the radio audience throughout America, and the internet. That they would see that you've taken care of everything. You've worked the plan of salvation. You have forgiven these people of their sin. All that's left is for them to ask for that forgiveness and repent of their sins and to follow you. That's all you ask. Just to love you and to love their neighbor. So, Father, I pray, even for ministers that would be listening or watching, that they would realize that they've spent 5, 10, 15, 25 years arguing over the position of predestination and the doctrines. And while arguing, they've missed the love of God. Please don't let anybody in the sound of my voice miss the love of God. That this is truth. But it's truth and love. So bless these men and women right now in Jesus' name. Bless them. Amen. All righty. Get your pen out because there's going to be some highlights I'd like you to make. We're going to go slowly, but I want you to build a foundation. So underline this, because he's being emphatic. I tell the truth in Christ. I tell the truth in Christ. So he's telling who's ever going to listen, if you believe in Jesus Christ, then I want you to know what you're going to hear is truth. He has just come from this fabulous 8th chapter that we spent several weeks on. And the 8th chapter gave complete liberation to you and me. And then he ended it by saying, in all these things we're more than conquerors through him who loved us. I am persuaded that neither death nor life, angels or principalities or powers, or things present or things that will come out in the future. There's no height, there's no depth, there's not any other created thing shall be able to separate us from the love of God, which is in Christ Jesus our Lord. And from that, he says in his next verse, we have it separated here. He says, listen to the readers. Remember, they're in the world capital of Rome. That's where the Roman Empire ruled from. Christians were in prison. They're in the catacombs having their fellowships instead of out having church services above ground. And so he's saying, you got to trust me, because they're wondering who's going to chop their head off, who's going to persecute them, who's a Judas inside of their church, who's going to cause trouble in this core group, you know, and that type of thing. So he's very emphatic, and I want you to understand that's the foundation he's coming to, so that when you read this, you'll realize, wow, this is really kind of different and heavy. I don't know what to think of this. Well, here's what you do. You pray. Just pray and let the Holy Spirit do what Jesus said it would do in chapter 14 of John, that when he left in 15, when he left, it was expedient that he left the planet. We'd all want to hang on to him, but he said, no, I've got to go so that the Holy Ghost can come, that he's the comforter. When he does come, he shall lead you and guide you into all truth. Now, I like the Holy Spirit. He's fun to walk around with, because he can show you things that other eyes don't see at all. There was a man on the back of a boat working, tied up to the dock in very shallow water. And somehow he fell over and he drowned. An adult man. So when the CSI got there, I showed him my credentials and I said, I'm not trying to butt in. I would like to help if there's anybody traumatized here, because this man's body has been laying here next to the beach with the cover over him, and there's a lot of little kids that saw this, and what can we do? And he said, well, I don't know. You know, he could have had a heart attack and gone over. I don't know what happened, but I'll find out. And so I just hung around looking at people who was really upset or distressed, and the cops all looked good. There's 5 of them protecting his body. The dock was blocked by 2. There was nobody that seemed to be traumatized by this event. So I walked down the boardwalk and sat down. And here were a man and woman that were drunk. I'd watched them earlier at the beach. And they were on their boat that was anchored in the middle of the bay. And they paddled out to it, pulling a little rubber boat full of cases of beer and whatever else, you know. But we knew they were drunk by the way they were singing so loud that echoed across the water. And so they saw some people and they invited them to start drinking with them. And so the lady from the boat climbs on a paddleboard, which she shouldn't have done, and she kept falling off of it. And I was really concerned for her, that she, here just 4 houses away, while they're getting drunk, a man's life was lost. And they're out in the middle of the bay falling off and unable to swim. So here's stupidity over here. They could die in a minute. And here's somebody working that didn't know how to swim. And they died in a minute. And it's interesting that just 2 to 4 blocks away, there are things going on both sides of us that we have no idea about. We can't see everything. We can't be everywhere. But we can be truthful and honest that we are the sons and the daughters of God. So we're available for God anywhere he wants us to be. I was sitting there, and later that day, they paddled back and on their boards, and they had an empty thing. All the beer was gone. And she came up and asked if I had watched the stuff. And I said, I was kind of concerned about you. I saw you falling off that paddleboard. And she starts laughing. She was drunk. And I said, but did you know that a man drowned just right here, tied up to the dock in about 4 feet of water? No, I didn't. I said, and I saw you slipping off of that board 4 or 5 times and laughing and making fun of it, that you could have killed yourself, but I was ready to go. She says, you mean you're a complete stranger and you saw me doing that? And I said, yeah. And that you were willing to come and help me if I got in trouble? Yes. She said, I don't even know you or who you are. I said, but God knows you and he knows me. Well, I gotta get my stuff. She got her stuff and paddled away. She didn't want to hear anymore. But death is on the right side and death is on the left side and time is stopped for those people. But you and I are still alive and breathing right now. So let's give God our best. Let's just give him our best years, our best dreams and imaginations, and let him fill them with truth. I tell the truth in Christ. I am not lying. My conscience also bearing me witness in the Holy Spirit. Three things here. I tell the truth, I'm not lying, I have a conscience, and the Holy Spirit is bearing witness to what I'm going to say to you. So that's a great way to live your life anytime. Whenever you talk to anybody, you're going to tell the truth in Jesus. You're not lying. Your conscience, which means you're alive, bearing witness in the Holy Spirit. And what is it that he wants to make such an emphatic statement in this part of his letter? It's the next verse. That I have great sorrow. Now we have read up to here many, many times the word sorrow is mentioned by Paul the Apostle. Suffering. These Christians were suffering. Christians today are suffering all over the continent of Africa. In Iran last year, when we could have rushed in and helped the people, they had the streets full with people making demonstrations. And many of them were part of this whole movement of the Holy Ghost that people are having visions in, not only now in Iran, that Jesus was appearing. He would just appear to them, and people that didn't know him, they're Muslims, accepted him. And now the word is coming back from people that are going in and out of Egypt. It's happening in Egypt because they're persecuting, stopping churches. In Syria, persecuting and stopping churches from having services and shutting them down and firebombing them in Iraq and different places. These are your brothers and sisters. This is happening right now as we worry about where we're going to eat. And they're dying for their faith all over the planet. It is happening. And so Paul was talking to these people and they had their guard up. Can we trust this guy? What is he going to tell us? Now he's telling, this is so important, I want you to know, I'm not a liar, I have a conscience, I tell you the truth, I have great sorrow. Now he's talked about sorrow. Chapter 5, he told us about sorrow. Very thoroughly he went through it of how this all works, that we can comfort people because they have sorrow. We get our eyes off of ourselves and we get them on God, we automatically start living a life that is sacrificial to other people. We quit being selfish. I have great sorrow. And I know that people that read this, they say, well, I have great sorrow too. I lost a wife. I lost a husband. I lost a brother. I lost, you know, or I lost my job, or they took my home. Sorrow comes in many shapes and forms. But look at the next part of that sentence. And continual grief in my heart. It's like chronic grief. He's grieving all day long. Some people would say, well, what does that mean? That he's a man of God and he's got sorrow and this grief going on in his heart all day long, chronic grief. What's causing this problem in his life? Now, it'd be one thing if he said, well, I'm a Christian and I have an addiction. I tell you, across the United States, here in San Diego, it is a pandemic, it's not epidemic, men into pornography. Christian men, Christian pastors, they just got hooked. And God revealed his truth. And people have to confess their sins. So if he was saying that I'm caught up in smoking medicinal marijuana, or I'm caught up getting drunk and I have a I can't get rid of. He's done that a long time ago. He isn't talking about himself in a sense that he has issues. He's dealt with his own issues quietly. He's the one that wrote, you don't need to be judged by any man, for you can judge yourself. We all know what's right and wrong. We're not stupid about ourselves. We are about everything else, maybe, but about ourselves, we know the subject pretty well. We've lived it with ourselves all of our life. You ever thought of that? So we know everything about us. So the grief and the sorrow is this. For I could wish that I myself were accursed from Christ. Otherwise, I'd lose my salvation. For my brethren, my countrymen, according to the flesh. I have written in my Bible with pen an amazing concern for souls. And I wrote on the side here, a heart for evangelism. And that should be the heart of an evangelist, secure in Jesus, because he has already said, ending that last chapter, nothing can separate me from the love of Jesus. But with his own free will, he is saying, God, I love these people so much. Well, why does he love them so much when they are so anti-God? Because he loves God. And when you love God, God shows you things that the normal person doesn't see. And you begin to realize that God loves everybody. And since he loves everybody, more compassion comes out of your heart and more concern for other people. And what he is basically saying is, I'd give up my salvation if my countrymen and all these people would repent and turn to Jesus. Do you have that heart for anyone? For our nation? For our city or our county? Do you have that for the 11 Western states? Do you have that love for yourself that you'd quit doing the things you're doing that are displeasing to God and die to yourself, so that you could have the blessings of God? That's a pretty strong statement, and that's the same thing that Moses said. God was going to wipe out Israel while they were in the desert. And he said that if I wipe them out, I will make a new nation from your loins. And Moses said, I don't want to be the leader of a group of people. I don't want you making a new covenant other than Abraham's. No. If you won't forgive these people, then blot my name out of the book of life. It's one of the very first mentions in the Bible that there's a book in heaven with everybody's name. And at some points he uses the word blot out the names, as if everybody that is born or conceived, their name is in the book of life. But as their heart gets hardened and they turn from God and go their whole life, 40 years, 60 years, 20 years, hardened towards God, their name gets blotted out. They're not in the book of life anymore. I don't know how that works, but it is there in the scripture. I have a great sorrow and continual grief in my heart, for I could wish that I myself were accursed from Christ, for my brethren, my countrymen, according to the flesh, who are Israelites, who are Israelites. He's pinpointed the group to whom pertain. And a lot of Christians take the Old Testament and say these are promises for the church, and they're not, because it says right here, this is for him to decide for his people, God. We are grafted in. To whom pertain the Israelites, the adoption, the glory, the covenants, the giving of the law, the service of God, and the promises. That all belongs to them. Of whom are the fathers, and from whom, according to the flesh, Christ came, who is over all. He's the eternally blessed God. Amen. Wow. Jesus Christ came, who is the lover of all. See, he doesn't hate anybody in the concepts that we understand. He doesn't have any wrath for you. If you have given your heart to him and you've walked away from him, it's not as if he's going to send a fireball down and get you. He's a brokenhearted daddy when we turn from him. And he'd like to send the Holy Spirit after us, or a couple angels to protect us. But he's not full of wrath for you, because he put all of his wrath for you and me on his only begotten Son, the Lord Jesus Christ, upon the cross. Do you understand that? Everything that you have done, everything that you will do, was covered But you say, oh, well, in that case, should I go out and sin some more? No, you don't. But you look at that and you say, God came down here in the flesh and he killed his only begotten son for me? That's right. Now, if he, pertaining to eternal life, would redeem his own son, how much more will he redeem you and me? If we are adopted heirs to the throne of God. Being an adopted heir to the throne of God in Christ Jesus, the Bible says, tells us that all the blessings of creation were for him. And now all those blessings are being shared with you and me. If we had a Brinks armored truck out front, and we had $1 million for every one of you here in the gymnasium this morning, just a million, and they handed you that $1 million, would you be grateful? Huh? Would you? I'd take an extra million, wouldn't you? I mean, my other 20 are fading away. I'll take this one. Of course we would. And wouldn't we be somewhat grateful to the person that hands it to us that said, I'm giving this to you? Yeah. I'd remember their birthday. I'd send them a card at Christmas. I would at least do that, wouldn't I? Well, how much more that God has given you gazillions of dollars worth that you could never spend, of blessings and riches that are just waiting the minute you leave this body and go into the kingdom. Wow, that takes faith. But once you accept the fact that your Father, who art in heaven, that you are his daughter, you are his son, you now begin to understand the riches of glory in Christ Jesus that the book of Ephesians talked about when we studied it last year. There is so much that happens as we grow and mature as a Christian. We get more wisdom, we have more insight, we have discernment, we can answer questions that people are much smarter than us can't answer. We can help. And we hear that little voice beside us and behind us says, this is the way, go in it. Turn left, turn right. And you walk in the Spirit, you don't fulfill the lust of the flesh. So Christ came, who is lover of all, not the hater of all, the eternally blessed God, amen. But it is not that the word of God has taken no effect, for they are not all Israel who are of Israel. And, you know, everybody goes to a church service, isn't a Christian or believer in the resurrection of Jesus Christ. That doesn't make you a Christian just by attending a service, a high liturgical one, or a kickback, easygoing one like this. You know, a place with millions of dollars of cameras and videos and flashbangs and smoke and, you know, SWAT teams running in and out on the stage and entertainment and Ferraris up there and examples of, you know, husband and his wife, and there's a bed up there one preacher had one time on television. No, you don't need anything but you and the Lord. You don't need the entertainment to draw you. If the fact that the Creator loves you so much that he would kill his own son and take your penalty away and give you all the rewards of creation, if that isn't enough to draw you to him, to worship him and praise him and to study about him, nothing is.
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1: Welcome to Living in Grace, an outreach of Calvary Chapel of Grangeville. Let's open up our Bibles to the New Testament book of Hebrews, as Pastor Dean teaches us through God's Word, book by book, chapter by chapter, and verse by verse.
2: If you brought your Bible, let's turn it to the book of Hebrews. Hebrews chapter 4, as we're continuing to study through God's Word. We're almost through the whole Bible once again. We know that the book of Hebrews was written by a Jewish person. We're going to see that in this chapter today. He wrote that to Jewish believers who had received Jesus Christ as their Lord and Savior, either during the time of Jesus' ministry or in that second generation where the apostles and disciples went out and people received Jesus Christ as their Lord and Savior. And the reason why he's writing this